When you go to Busch Gallery, if you're invited to Busch Gallery, I'll say, because it's also my home where my children live and everything, you're likely to be greeted by my dogs first thing. Some husky mixes and res dogs, they're going to greet you. I'm going to make sure that you feel comfortable and let you know they're nice. And then we're likely going to share some food, but you're also going to see more space between people's houses. You're

0: on the land, you know, was a little bit of a challenge for us to think about. We don't have walls to hang paintings or prints, that kind of thing. And so we looked to some amazing artists, and Cheryl Laurendeau and Joseph Netauhau have this beautiful work they do as the Key Collective called Light Teepee. And in Light Teepee, it's staged outside and you use high-powered flashlight beams. Each person is given a beam of light and given a quality that pole of the teepee represents in Cree philosophy. And then you're also given a wand of sage, which is lit to produce smoke for smudging. And so you're standing in the night sky with a high-powered flashlight and some smudge, and you start to try and move around in a circle. And Joseph and Cheryl are positioning you a bit and telling you about your role as the pole, whether it be respect or humility or courage. And at some point, the smoke is dense enough and built up in the night air that the flashlight beams pierce through it. And you really see that you've become this teepee structure. Each of you holding these poles have become the teepee. And what was quite extraordinary for me that night was also, I had seen it in the city, but this time closer to the forest, there was also a plume of insects drawn to those flashlights, which looked like fireworks at the top. So in this shuffle, we're moving around, and my niece says, I hear her in the background, and she says, "Mom, is this art?" And then she pauses and she says, "Oh, this is good art." And because she's involved, my nieces and nephews are there, my children, my husband, my brothers, you know, as well as people from the community, as well as the artists. And so is these intersecting spheres between my family life and my art life and the land that often feels so separate in the gallery art world, but in that moment became really complete for me. And then, yes, Mia Coda, my niece, gave me the best review because she said, "Oh, this is good art."
1: When you do your big giant career retrospective someday, I think it has to be called, "Oh, this is good art."
0: Well, it might be hard for me for my humility and the importance of that, but yeah.
1: Yeah, somebody else would have to title
0: it. Yeah, somebody would have to say that.
1: I think it's pretty fair. And you know who would agree? I think you're the most recent winner of the Sobey Art Award, so this is probably good art. This is one of Canada's most prestigious contemporary art prizes. It comes with $100,000. How does that much exposure and frankly that much money change your life as an artist?
0: Well, it was so thrilling. I have to say that this year's Sobey Art Award had some incredible artists, and I just so respected their practice that it was thrilling to win. And I wish everyone can win. I mean, that's, I think, how I feel about a lot of things, but I was so privileged and honored to win the prize. And the work and the money just gets reinvested into my priorities around land and language and home, and really looking for spaces that art can grow and connect and grow into, you know, what I like to call art ecologies or culture. And so really it's just a continued investment in that. Literally also building some space for artist residencies, because all the residencies we did in the past were just sharing my small home. And before that, my Airstream trailer, because I built a house since the project. So, this gives us some space to really be within the land and think through these ideas, which are continually abundant. That's the other thing for me is, there's continually renewal and growth within the land, and that really affects the way I work and becomes such a place of abundance and joy that's where I want to spend my time.
1: In the past, you've said that art can do more than just reflect culture. It can create culture. With that in mind, what kind of culture do you want to bring into being with your work?
0: I am interested in wanting to and trying to support language resurgence in my community for our Suquamish language, and to support the incredible work so many people do for our language. And that comes with art that connects to the land.

0: That's Edwin Raphael with First Time on Earth here on Q. Edwin was a guest on the show earlier this year, and you can find that conversation on our podcast wherever you listen. That's it for Q today. Tomorrow on the show, Emily Atkins is an artist who's based in Saskatchewan, who just made her first feature documentary called Agatha's Almanac. It tells the story of Emily's aunt, who's now in her 90s. She lives on this farm in southern Manitoba, and she spends her days working in her garden and living this fiercely independent life that's rooted in nature and free from modern technology. Emily will be here to tell you about capturing Agatha's quietly radical way of living in this documentary. I'm Talia Schlanger, and it's been a blast to sit in here for Klon Power. Thanks for listening. I'll see you next time.
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8: I'm Paul Hunter. There's a lot going on in Canadian politics right now. Three federal by-elections, a Quebec election call, not to mention the latest news in the trade dispute. Our National Affairs panel is here to bring you up to date, coming up on the Current Review.
9: From CBC News, The World This Hour, I'm Neil Herland. We begin with a big night in Canadian politics. Three federal by-elections are being held to replace vacant seats in the House of Commons. The polls close in the next hour, but the results will not change the balance of power in Parliament. Catherine Cullen reports.
10: This is the riding where we're most likely to see a competitive race, perhaps even a three-way race. Chicoutimi-Lefior, the conservative who held the seat, Richard Martel, was appointed to the Senate by Prime Minister Mark Carney, and undoubtedly the Liberals are hoping they can snatch this seat away. But traditionally, this riding has been a race between the Conservatives and the Bloc Québécois. North Vancouver Capilano, formerly held by Cabinet Minister Jonathan Wilkinson, the Conservatives are trying to make inroads, pushing back against the Liberal candidate, who was Mark Carney's deputy chief of staff. And Beaches, East York, and Toronto, a pretty solid Liberal stronghold. The Conservatives came in second last election, the NDP third. It will be interesting to watch that NDP number overall tonight. They still have a fairly new leader in Avi Lewis. He's made it clear he won't run for a seat in the House of Commons anytime soon. But the levels of support the NDP see may tell us something about whether that party is gaining traction.
9: The CBC's Catherine Cullen in Ottawa. And for all the by-election results tonight, click on our website, cbcnews.ca. We've got breaking news from Las Vegas tonight. A jury has just found Dwayne Davis guilty of orchestrating the 1996 killing of rap legend Tupac Shakur, a crime he even bragged about. This is the first conviction in a case that has gripped hip-hop fans for decades. Freelance journalist Steve Futterman is at the courthouse in Las Vegas, where the jury decision was announced just minutes ago.
11: There was a lot of evidence against Dwayne Davis. Now, the defense team tried to suggest that his comments in the book and the memoir and the police interviews where he more or less acknowledged involvement in the killing, these were embellishments, but he said them over and over and over again. And when the closing argument ended for the prosecution today, the prosecutor said, believe him. He said he did it, believe him. And that's obviously what the jury has done here. Now, when the announcement was made, didn't see any real reaction from Dwayne Davis. He knew the possibilities, but now we'll wait to see what the sentencing is. Almost certainly it's going to be life in prison. We don't have a sentencing date yet, but he will be remanded. He will remain in custody. He's not been out of jail for a long time now. And this ends this nearly 30-year mystery. Who killed Tupac Shakur? Well, the jury at least has said it was Dwayne Davis at least orchestrating the killing.
9: Freelance journalist Steve Futterman at the Las Vegas courthouse. Quebec City Cardinal Marc Ouellet has won a defamation lawsuit. He sued Pamela Groslot after she named him in a 2022 class.

aggressivity by Scotland Yard, where again and again you'd have these cases, sometimes cases in which the Kremlin has sent highly trained assassins to London to kill people, in which they kind of took one look at a exotic fact pattern and said, this all feels a little bit above our pay grade. You know, we're going to say that this is a suicide or an accident because there's no way we're ever going to get to the

0: 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This week's show is produced by Marianne Carosi. I'm Jeremy Ratt. Meet you next time at the top.
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granted full parole. It is unacceptable to me that only a handful of years can pass before someone who took the lives of one of our beloved ones walks free. I believe it is an insult that the parole board can hear reports of an of

0: Feel that?
1: That's the thrill of the Northern Super League. And it's back on CBC Gem, with six fierce clubs battling all season long for glory. From coast to coast, Canada's first professional women's soccer league is bringing the heat. For the fans who live for the roar of the crowd, the last-minute winner, and the moment

0: This next story is about a musician who carries the weight of one of Mexico's most recognizable artistic family names. Lupita Infante is the granddaughter of this man, Pedro Infante.
1: Es la historia de un amor como no habrá otro igual.
0: He was Mexico's Frank Sinatra, a heartthrob singer who was also a movie star. Pedro Infante died in a plane crash when he was just 39 years old. His son, Pedro Infante Jr., picked up the mantle, appearing in films and recording albums before he, too, died young. Enter Lupita Infante, the granddaughter of a legend, the daughter of a star. Earlier this year, she explained to Maclita Darrow on the Movement podcast that her dad was not very involved

Serenades are typically performed by men outside their lover's window. Very Romeo singing to Juliet. But with this song, Lupita is putting the woman in the man's shoes.

0: That was legitimately so beautiful.
1: Oh my God.
2: All right, there you go, panel. There is your right music, wrong lyrics. Can you tell me what news story inspired me to mash those particular lyrics onto that particular song?
3: I actually know this, Gavin.

One of the main concerns across the globe is food inflation. We said we would love to have healthy meals. However, can we afford those healthy meals? And you can see pretty much that across Latin America, Southeast Asia, and Africa. People cannot afford buying healthier foods or even their traditional

0: what the UN needs is somebody with experience that can be able to dialogue with different parties, with different perspectives, that had experience also in working with many different countries and not be aligned with one particular nation, one particular alliance, and with one particular ideology or religion, etc. So I do believe that I have the experience, I have the capability, the competence, and the commitment, and that I will be impartial and I will be neutral. And that's what the UN needs and the world needs.
1: I'm curious to see what you think of the role itself, because for many, UN Secretary General is someone who has a megaphone, but perhaps needs a pistol. You can talk, but you have very little power.
0: Well, the truth is that there is this old discussion, James. I don't know if you know it, even from 2016, when there was another discussion, who will be the next Secretary General, is whether we should be a secretary or a general. Because the charter says that it is the sort of the chief co-administrator of the organization. I do believe it has to be, of course, a very good co-administrator. But at the other hand, I would say, using sort of my knowledge on defense issues, it should be a general in terms of that somebody who has had to be on the ground when it's needed, when it matters, who had to be very active and very present in all dialogue, who can try to prevent conflict from happening. You have to ensure that the Secretary General can play a better role. Of course, the Secretary General is not the boss of the United Nations. It cannot impose to member states certain agreements, but it can play a lot of activities in terms of good offices, mediation, always build bridges, create spaces so countries could talk on either, maintain the spaces when countries don't want to talk to each other.
1: I suppose another way of looking at that question is, who in the past, which Secretary General do you think has done a good job?
0: I believe that you cannot compare, because I think the world today is probably the one who is living under the most difficult geopolitical situation. So it's not comparable, the world in the past when member states believed clearly in multilateralism, and today's world when there are very powerful countries who don't believe in multilateralism, when many countries today consider that confrontation is better than cooperation. So I think the world today is much more difficult than in the past.
1: If one of the challenges today is taking on powerful nations that don't believe in a multilateral approach, how could you confront America, say, or Russia, perhaps even China, when you would be required to get their approval to get the job?
0: I have been, and I think many people who knows me and who have seen me, not only in UN Women, but particularly as High Commissioner of Human Rights, that I believe, really believe in independence, impartiality, and neutrality. And I think that that's the only possibility that we can rebuild trust in the organization, because there's a lot of lack of trust in the organization. I've been in New York meeting with many member states, and many feel very lack of power because they're small. They don't like the veto in the Security Council. They feel that that paralyzes. But this is reality. The reality is that we have five permanent members that do have veto power. But you need to work always, I would say, aligned to the charter, but on the other hand, try to identify what are the areas where you can find certain common agreements. And you can advance, maybe not to progress all you want, but you can advance. And I do believe that this is difficult today, because I don't even know today how much possible it is an agreement between the P5s, huh? Because the situation is it's a lot of tensions. But I do believe that there are some areas where that has been possible in the past and not so long ago. And I am somebody who is always optimistic, because one of the worst things that can happen is that the UN and the multilateral system loses completely relevance, because that's the worst that can happen to the planet and to the world.
1: You talk of a lack of trust among many of the member nations of the UN. Is part of that intimately connected right now to what's happening in Gaza, where, for example, much of the General Assembly would take quite a tough line on Israel, but the Security Council, or at least certain members of it, permanent members, certainly do not want to? Is Gaza going to be central to the work of whoever becomes

0: possibilities. So at the one hand, you have to deal with the most, if I would say, frontier issues that are really important today, like all the think of technology, artificial intelligence, and of course, climate change, among others, hunger, poverty, ensuring that the opportunities for young people. I'm in a commission with the World Bank, co-sharing with the president of Singapore, on how we can create jobs, because we believe that in the future, there will be like, 1.3 billion young people in Africa, additional, I'd say, and you will have like 400 million with work, 300 or 400 million study, and the rest will be nothing, without any perspective, without any possibilities. And they need to have education, they need to have jobs, they need to have hope. Otherwise, you will have, again, social unrest. And we need to ensure that all those young people in Africa that have so many potential, if you are able to support them, do have the support, the education, the health, but also the jobs they need to ensure that they can be a contribution to their countries.
1: I wanted to ask about one of the very last things you did as UN Human Rights Commissioner, 2022, you released a report on claims of abuse against Uyghur Muslims and other ethnic minorities in China. You accused China, or the report accused China, of serious human rights violations. You were criticized for going too far and for not going far enough, depending on who was criticizing you, and praised too in other quarters as well. But I wonder what that experience told you about the United Nations and perhaps about the type of Secretary General that you would want to become.
0: Well, I have to tell you, I have to do a lot of reports that not only that one that you mentioned, but also on settlements and, of course, on the war in Ukraine, and also on other reports on violation of human rights, Belarus and other places, and everywhere, also on African descent and police brutality that I know that some countries have not liked. But that shows who I am. I'm somebody who does the job that needs to be done. That's the job where I have a mandate on, and I will do it in a way independently, in a serious way, and the most professional way as well, but in a neutral way, but also I will do what needs to be done. And I'm not scared. I don't have fear of doing what needs to be done. That's my whole life. I've done like with dictatorship. I was in jail because of that, but it's okay. That was part of the job. I've been supporting democracy my whole life. And I will continue doing that because I believe as a Secretary General, for example, should be there, should be speaking out when it's needed. Because I believe the Secretary General needs to be a moral voice, that I believe the world needs a moral voice that do not accept things that are unacceptable, do not normalize things that are not normal. And that people will feel, if I would say, they're not alone, because that Secretary General, I hopefully a woman and from Latin America, is somebody who will be there, maybe not having all the capacities and all the instrument to do things immediately, but it will be there and they will not be never left alone.
1: Is the UN, the institution, its member states ready to elect a woman, do you think? It's never happened before.
0: I hope so.
1: Why? What would it change, do you think?
0: Because I hope so, because I believe that, yes, in 2016, there were like 8 female candidates, and they were not selected at the end. This is not an election, it's a selection. But I hope so, because 80 years, we only men there. And I think women, it is not about women because being a woman. That's not the idea. The idea is a woman because it has the experience, the leadership, the capacity, the knowledge, the ability to do things that needs to be done, to build bridges, to dialogue, to try to find common grounds, to have the resilience, the patience, but the strength at the same time to look for better outcomes. So I hope that will be something that member state could understand that it would be fantastic. But to be honest, I'm not sure that every country are ready for that. But I hope so, because I always use the saying of Desmond Tutu, that I'm a prisoner of hope or a hostage of hope. If you lose hope, if you give up, that's not what the world needs.
1: How has the world changed for women in positions of power

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12: This is CBC News for Newfoundland and Labrador. I'm Sarah Blackmore. Good morning. It's September 1st. A Labrador woman is detailing her struggles to report her ex-husband to the police. In a rare RNC Public Complaints Commission hearing in St. John's yesterday, the woman brought forward serious allegations about her ex-husband, who was a former sergeant with the provincial police himself. As Ryan Cook reports, the hearing was a long time in the making.
13: Roxanne Green first tried to file a complaint against her ex-husband in 2009. She testified yesterday that he had stalked her, harassed her, and sexually assaulted her, and she'd had enough. But when she got to the police station in Labrador City, Green said she couldn't find an officer willing to speak with her. Those complaints were finally heard yesterday at the RNC Public Complaints Commission hearing in St. John's. Her ex, Sergeant Nick Rumbold, has since retired. And that leaves the commission with jurisdiction over the complaint, but no jurisdiction over Rumbold himself. Green says the harassment slowed down after Rumbold was transferred to Cornerbrook late in 2009, but continued when he transferred back to Lab West in 2018. Her mother and current husband testified about being followed, watching Rumbold drive past Green's house, and a traffic stop in which he's alleged to have yelled at his ex-wife and told her to shut up. The hearing will continue with oral arguments in December. Ryan Cook, CBC News, St. John's.
12: Well, an unfounded bomb threat at the Wabush Airport has resulted in charges against a Quebec man. The RNC say that around 8 p.m. on Sunday, they responded to a call that a man had been removed from an aircraft. The airport was evacuated and searched, and the threat was found to be baseless. As a result, the 30-year-old man has been charged with public mischief, uttering threats, causing a disturbance, and a breach of probation. He was held to appear in court yesterday. Transport Canada owns and operates the Wabush Airport. In a statement to CBC News, it confirmed a security-related incident occurred, but said it could not provide further details that were so... That

Good morning. It is Monday, September 1st. Boy, where did the summer go, hey? In St. John's right now, it is partly cloudy and currently 11 degrees. I'm your host, Jen White. Thanks so much for hanging out with us here this morning on CBC Radio 1 and on the CBC Listen app. We are going to be with you until 9 o'clock this morning to help you get your day started. Well, coming up on this first half hour, as you just heard in the news there, patience has paid off for a local wildlife photographer who won the 2026 Canadian Wildlife Photography of the Year competition. You're going to meet him coming up. But first, let's get to your weather here. For today on the Northeast Avalon, there's going to be a mix of sun and cloud with a chance of showers. Northwesterly winds are going to gust to 40 with a high of 16. In Clarenville today, you can expect a few showers or drizzle that will end this morning, then turn into a mix of sun and cloud, but you might still see some showers later on today, with northwesterlies gusting to 40, reaching a high of 16 degrees. And moving along the south and southwest coast now, if you are listening to us in Burgio or Buren today, you can expect a mix of sun and cloud there, with a chance of showers this afternoon, getting up to a high of about 19 degrees. And stay with us because we've got lots of other stories that we're working on for you here today on the show. Traffic lights are soon going to be out and a traffic circle will be in. You're going to get the latest on the road work at Portugal Cove Road, Majors Path and Airport Heights Drive. And looking at risk factors today to plan for the public health challenges of tomorrow.

0: There's a Statistics Canada health study that's happening in Bay Roberts. We're going to tell you all about that. And a little later on, bridging a gap in Marystown. That's what a new government contract to replace the old Marystown Harbour Bridge will do. The mayor is going to tell us more about that $20 million upgrade. Stay tuned for that. Time now is 6:07. A local wildlife photographer is getting plenty of exposure these days. David Sturge just won the title of Wildlife Photographer of the Year from Canadian Geographic. Now, his photos stood out among the more than 10,000 entries. And when you look at the shots, it's not hard to see why. He captures our wildlife in the rarest magical poses. And yesterday, he went from behind the camera to behind the microphone to chat with the CBC's Jamie Fitzpatrick.
1: Congratulations.
2: Thank you very much.
1: When did you find out?
2: I guess the announcement was on the 27th, but I did know about a week before I received an email, and but I had to stay tight-lipped.
1: You had to keep it to yourself.
2: I did, and it was very, very hard. There was a lot of excitement, to say the least.
1: Have you been after this one for a while? Has it been a goal?
2: In some extent, I guess it was. I mean, it's a dream, and for me, growing up as with Canadian Geographic is one of those icons and very much an influence around my life as someone who had a deep heart for conservation. And Canadian Geographic represents our nation so well when it comes to its people, its culture, its wildlife, its environment, science, education. All of those things were very intriguing to me over the years, and so it's been a journey, and I'm over the moon that I'm here and I'm recognized in that way.
1: I have the page open here where on Canadian Geographic on the website where they announce you as the winner, and it includes some of your images and a couple of anecdotes as well. So I'd like you to talk about one of those. There's a picture here that's a close up of a seal pup. Looking him or her right in the eye. There's a little story that comes with that. How did you get that one?
2: Yeah, it was one of those anomalies. And when we talk about ice, pack ice, climate change, this story was very appealing to me. And when I found out that these seal pups, white coats, of course, as we know them in Newfoundland as well as they had, many seals were giving birth to white coats on the Northern Peninsula in the area of Port Oshawa and Port Saunders. So I hurried to the area, if you will, took a bit of a drive, as it often does, to capture really that rare opportunity of seal pups so accessible to land and that pack ice in that area. And apparently that's only happened a few times over the last number of decades. So that pup, not that one in particular, but very close by, some of them were with their nursing mothers, others were on their own. But there was one in particular that was lying on the ice. And as I was lying there photographing it, I could see it was noticeably smaller, a little bit more lethargic, if you will, than many of the others. And I didn't put it together right away. But when I looked next to me, there was a carcass of a mature seal, mostly covered in snow. And then it kind of all the pieces came together that the seal pup was kind of left on its own, and its mother had likely passed for whatever reason. So that was a little bit of a heartbreak. A lot of times these stories are really, really encouraging. They're really positive. But there's times such as this one that they tend to get quite emotional and hard. But the hardest part of this was when I left. I was there for 4 days. And after departing, one of the locals texted me and said, "Did you get your shots?" And I was proud to say, "Yeah, I got some amazing images of everything that I wanted." And he said, "It's a good thing because I got up today and all of the pack ice, all of the seals, everything is gone. So the wind shifted, the rains came in, the temperatures warmed up, and everything disappeared."
1: Just like that.
2: Just like that. So when it comes to the habitat, the pack ice for these young seals to grow, it takes about 12 days before they're ready to go into the ocean. Many of them were not at the point where they were ready to head out to sea. And so their fate was obviously quite questionable with what had happened. So a double heartbreak for me to see that image. So it's a very strong memory. And for me, one that represents here in Newfoundland, really what

0: climate change is all about and what's happening right before us, really.
1: So there's a lot more to wildlife photography for you than getting the great shot.
0: Yeah. And in fact, it's probably third on my list of importance. That conservation piece is the most important to me, is finding a way to reach people and to have impactful images and beautiful images of the world that we have around us, especially here in Newfoundland and Labrador. I grew up in Labrador City, and outdoors was, as for many of us, it was our life. It was where we spent our time, our spare time. So, you know, over the years, to have that, to be out there in this opportunity to connect with nature, to grow with nature, and coming to Newfoundland on our summer vacations around the coastline. And I always call it I look back as an ecological Disneyland. I was amazed at the life that existed out there. So with time, I've been a lifelong photographer. It's kind of merged with my career as a park ranger. And inevitably it merged quite organically to the point where I've been just photographing exclusively wildlife for the purpose of conservation for the last few years.
1: It sounds like you were a wildlife photographer from day one, like right from when you picked up the camera.
0: Yeah. And it's interesting because, you know, I've tried many genres, including, you know, the wedding photography and family and so on, but my heart was always in the wilderness, and that's where I've always connected the most. And it's interesting. I tell my partner, Tanya, quite often that it's weird that when I'm out there, quite often I feel at home more in nature than I do when I'm at the house in the city. And it's not me. And to be honest with you, it's the opportunity that exists for all of us, is that we've kind of disengaged quite a bit from who we are as nature and what opportunities are there for our well-being. And so that's another side piece of that conservation, that it's so beautiful out there. It's so healing. It's such a beautiful opportunity, and it's right at our doorstep, and we don't avail of it enough.
1: And perhaps don't look after it enough?
0: We definitely don't look after it enough. And I think it's easy to be complacent in Newfoundland and Labrador. We have such vast, beautiful, pristine wilderness that I think we kind of take that for granted. And that's concerning to me, especially this day and age, when we see things changing in our nation, when we look at the economic changes and the industrial changes. You mentioned one at the opener of the show, which is probably a great example, and that's the Lower Churchill and Gull Island. I grew up on the Smallwood Reservoir, fishing in that area, and seeing just how much land was flooded and the ecological impact that mega projects like this actually have. So when we talk about, you know, moving forward, whether it be hydro and oil and gas and mining and all these important things to grow economically, I don't think we're putting the environment at the forefront. You know, I'm not one for politics, clearly, but I am one to represent the animals and the wilderness that's out there the best I can. And I can tell you that it's time for a mind shift. It's time for us to change how we look at what we have, in the sense that it's not at risk, because it is. We have many species that are there already. And if we're not careful, we're going to put a whole lot more at risk as well.
1: I guess even if you're out not getting the best, if you don't have the best photography day, you've still had a day out in the wilderness. And it sounds like sometimes that's enough.
0: Yeah, it is. And I think back to many of the trips, and even when I say St. John's, over the winter trying to photograph these caribou, I allotted 4 days down in the area, and I came out with nothing. And so that's not unusual. It's not a guarantee you're going to get anything when you go out there. But when I was there, I can remember just the wind was howling and blizzard conditions, zero visibility at times. And I was chuckling to myself. I stood outside my vehicle and just took it in full and just had a good chuckle. Like, you know, what am I doing out here at times? Am I losing my mind by yourself in the middle of nowhere? Nobody's around in a blazing snowstorm. But then you get that moment where a shot comes to life, and that rare moment that you didn't expect. And an image that just, it's powerful, and people connect with it. And that's a beautiful award in itself, because what I do is I'm not trying to change any organizational mindset or political mindset. I'm trying to influence just individuals so that they love what they see. They love nature more and are eager to connect with it in their own way.

Wow, what patience to get those shots, hey? That was David Sturge of Paradise. He was speaking with the CBC's Jamie Fitzpatrick, and he was named Canadian Geographic's 2026 Canadian Wildlife Photographer of the Year.

0: That's Kim Harris with In the Woods, and you're listening to the St. John's Morning Show here on CBC Radio 1. Well, we have an unplanned power outage to tell you about now. It's in Airport Heights from Ferdale Drive to Portugal Cove Road, as well as Gerlach Street to Cherokee Drive. It went into effect at around 4:30 this morning. It's currently under investigation. Not known what's causing that outage there. And about 100 customers are affected. So we're going to follow this for you this morning and keep you up to date as that develops. Well, time now is 20 minutes after 6 o'clock, and it's time for the Business Digest now with Megan Reed.
1: Good morning. Oil prices are surging again. Brent, the international benchmark, was up 2.5% yesterday to finish the session around $88 U.S. a barrel, while WTI, the North American benchmark, was up 3%, closing at $85.94 U.S. a barrel, after the U.S. launched an attack on an Iranian island in the Strait of Hormuz. Rory Johnston, the founder of the Commodity Context newsletter, says it's due to the situation in the Strait, as it's very unstable. Long story short, not enough oil is getting through.
2: Unfortunately, consumers is going to be in higher prices, and the fact that that's the crude oil market specifically and the refined products are even tighter than that, with the diesel this morning pressing above $100 a barrel almost in terms of the crack spread. So right now, diesel prices are roughly double the price of crude oil. That's the prices that you and I will actually pay at the pump.
1: So expect higher prices for everything from coffee to fruits and vegetables to gas. According to Calibrate Canada, the average price of a liter of gasoline across the country yesterday was $1.84 a liter. Speaking of oil, days after U.S. President Trump boasted of making the biggest oil deal in history, details of the U.S.-Venezuelan oil-producing partnership remained scarce. The agreement, announced last Friday, gives the U.S. access to some 65 billion barrels of Venezuelans' proven oil reserves through a joint venture between the U.S. government and an unnamed private Venezuelan company. The U.S. will be taking a 50% stake. According to acting Venezuela President Delcy Rodriguez, Caracas still retains ownership and sovereignty over its resources. We asked Al Salazar, who leads macro oil and gas research at Enverus Intelligence Research, what this means for Canada's oil patch.
3: It's probably more of a take note of it, but don't act quite yet. It's probably show me the barrel first before

0: anyone actually moves. I think if Venezuela starts to outperform expectations in terms of production, I mean, they're about 1 million barrels a day production now, recovered from the earthquake. If they get maybe 250 to, you know, 500,000 within a year or so, that may start to raise eyebrows. And then if you see activity coming out, maybe that will give Canadian producers a little bit of concern, right?
1: Experts say an influx of the South American crude won't happen for quite some time, as Venezuelan oil infrastructure is in a state of disrepair due to years of neglect. It will also take time to get it back on track, as well as huge capital investment to boost its output. We're talking billions of dollars. For these reasons, some are calling the long-term viability of the deal into question. And finally, Sony and Warner Music are suing Anthropic, alleging the company is conducting one of the largest and, quote, most blatant thefts of intellectual property. They claim Claude, its artificial intelligence platform, was built on copyright theft, ranging from iconic Christmas songs like All I Want for Christmas Is You by Mariah Carey to Taylor Swift's hits like Paper Rings. In total, the lawsuit alleges Anthropic illegally harvested more than 20,000 songs. If Anthropic getting sued sounds familiar, that's because it is. Just last year, the AI giant agreed to pay $1.5 billion to book authors and publishers in the largest settlement in U.S. history. For CBC Radio, I'm Megan Reed.
2: And if you are interested in checking out more business news, you can head to our website anytime, cbc.ca/business. Well, it's a partly cloudy morning here in Metro, and no matter where you happen to be listening from this morning across our listening area, there is a chance you might need to grab your raincoat today. And to get all of the details, Tiffany Cheeks joins us on the line now. She is a meteorologist at the Gander Weather Office. Tiffany, good morning.
3: Good morning, Jen.
2: How's your day going so far?
3: Oh, I'm getting close to the end of it, so pretty good.
2: Or I hope your evening went well, I guess. I always forget you work that overnight shift.
3: That's right,
2: so
3: yeah.
2: Fill us in here now. What can we expect today from St. John's to Burgio and Bonavista?
3: Yeah, so today it's going to be a little cooler than yesterday. It's supposed to be mainly cloudy, clearing to more of a mix of sun and cloud later, but some isolated showers around. Temperatures cool, highs only 16 to 19 degrees today, as we have winds sort of out of the north-northwest for today. Things will begin to improve tomorrow. We get to see more of a mix of sun and cloud, and temperatures sort of similar with winds as well out of the north, but nothing too major over the next couple of days, just partly cloudy with a few isolated showers around.
2: So a little quiet, I guess, weather-wise. What about for the rest of the week? Have we started that decline now in temperatures since we are, I guess, into September?
3: Yeah, it does seem we're going to have few cooler days. And now we do have a ridge that starts to build in tomorrow, so we will see a bit of a clearing trend for the end of the week. So it looks like Thursday, Friday should both be good days there. Pretty sunny and temperatures still a little on the cooler side, though, maybe in the mid to high teens. A couple places may see 20 degrees, but it won't be hot and humid like it was last week.
2: All right, Tiffany, thanks for this.
3: All right, thank you.
2: Have a good one. That's Tiffany Cheeks. She's a meteorologist at the Gander Weather Office.

0: as a necessary national security expense, but the Trump administration has been criticized for not getting congressional approval. The Supreme Court voted 5-4 that the work should be allowed to continue, but it did not say that the project itself is lawful. The Bald Range wildfire in Summerland, BC, forced thousands of people to flee their homes and burned more than 25,000 hectares in the Okanagan region. The province's wildfire service now considers the fire held, and the community is breathing a sigh of relief. As Tiffany Goodwin reports, people are expressing gratitude to the firefighters who battled the flames.
1: They saved our town.
2: Cheers ring out for some of the local heroes on the front line of the Bald Range wildfire. Summerland Mayor Doug Holmes says when the fire broke out on August 7th, it hit home for local fire crews.
3: Their families were also evacuated, like the rest of us, and so they sacrificed from being apart from their families to put the community first.
2: The Summerland Fire Department consists of 32 members, 27 of which are auxiliary members.
3: So they're not full-time professional firefighters. They have regular jobs in the trades, in offices.
2: Cooking up burgers and hot dogs for people at the event is a local Summerland Kinsmen Club. Brenda Barrar is the outgoing president.
4: If it weren't for the firemen that we have in this community, we wouldn't have our community, period.
2: But in the midst of tragedy and the wounds left behind is a region that's stronger.
4: You know, you go anywhere in town, it's a smile, a friendly face. Is there anything I can do? Are you okay?
2: As people come together and support each other while honoring their local heroes. Tiffany Goodwin, CBC News, Summerland, British Columbia.
0: And that is the latest national and international news from World Report. 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I'm Marcia Young.
5: 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Good morning. Happy Monday. I'm your host, Jen White, and thanks so much for being here with us, to everyone listening on CBC Radio. And a big hello to everyone watching on CBC television right now. We're going to be with you until 7:30. Coming up on this next half hour of the show, do you have a picky eater heading back to school? Well, you are going to hear from parents in Labrador about getting back to packing lunches, and you're going to get some of their snack tips too. Stay tuned for that coming up later this half hour. But first, let's take a quick peek at your weather here in St. John's right now. It is mostly cloudy and we've gone up a degree. Currently at 12 right now. For today here in the metro region, there's going to be a mix of sun and cloud with a chance of showers, some northwesterly winds gusting to 40, getting up to a high of 16. In Clarenville today, there's going to be a few showers or drizzle that will end this morning, then turn into a mix of sun and cloud, but you'll still see a chance of showers later on today with those northwesterlies gusting to 40, reaching a high of 16 degrees. And moving along the south coast now to Buren and Burgio today, you can expect a mix of sun and cloud there with a chance of showers later this afternoon, reaching a high of 19 degrees. Now taking a look at some other current temperatures from right across our listening area. In St. Albans at this hour, it's 11 degrees. It's a degree warmer in Bonavista. It's currently 12 there. And in Argentia, currently the hot spot in the province right now, sitting at 13 degrees. Time now is 6:41. Well, as the trade war continues, you might be wondering what's going on with all of those F-35 fighter jets Canada is supposed to buy from the United States. Well, as of now, Canada is committed to purchasing 16 of them, and getting out of buying more would be complicated. Justin Massey is the director of Strategic Analysis Network. He's also a professor at the Université du Québec à Montréal. And here he is speaking with the F-35 purchase, about the F-35 purchase, rather, with the CBC's Andrew Nichols.
6: Prime Minister Carney has not suspended the acquisition of the remaining 72 F-35 that are planned to acquire. There's a review ongoing, but that has not suspended the next tranche of U.S. fighters we may buy in 2027. And so if the trade dispute continues, then the government would have to explain why we're buying a second

0: launch of F-35 in the next couple of months. But it would at the same time be not politically, I think, sound to then announce the canceling of the remaining 72 aircraft that were planned to purchase, because that would then would be the escalation in the military space of a trade dispute that has stayed at this point in time in the trade domain only. You can't do anything with 12 aircraft, and so or 16. You need at least a 30 to have a squadron or capable of doing something in the airspace domain. And so there's a way out, though. Canada could continue buying the F-35, but announce a mixed fleet, so buying a European aircraft in the future, or joining officially by buying a sixth generation aircraft with the Japanese, the British, and the Italians on a program called GCAP, or something else, saying we're maintaining cooperation with the U.S., but we're doubling down in expanding the fleet because we have multiple commitments, especially for European security, where we can't rely on the United States to be sure that they will be there.
1: Donald Trump clearly, in his mind, wants Canada to become part of the United States. How do you buy an airplane where the software upgrades have to come from a hostile American administration, or at least an aviation industry based in the United States, when there are threats to this country?
0: I do think we're in different context than, say, Greenland, which has been the target of specific military threat by the U.S. president and the administration. There is rhetoric of annexation in Canada, but as far as I understand it, it is economic coercion that it is used and political pressure against us to make significant concessions. But it does question the exchange of information we may have with the United States on some level. And at this point, we've been able to insulate things. And I'm not sure that even President Trump understands how NORAD operates or how the extent of intelligence shared between the countries. And we should keep it this way, I think.
2: And that was Justin Massey, the director of the Strategic Analysis Network and a professor at the Université du Québec à Montréal. And he was speaking there with the CBC's Andrew Nichols. While Canada remains interested in acquiring a second fleet of Gripen fighter jets manufactured by Swedish firm Saab, and Ottawa's also in negotiations with Saab to procure GlobalEye radar aircraft. Well, time now is 6:45, and we're going to check in with Paul McGowan for the latest look at sports. Paul, good morning.
3: Good morning, Jen.
2: So let's start with tennis here, and a third Canadian is through to the second round at the U.S. Open.
3: And that is Felix Auger-Aliassime, who ended up with a bit of a late night in New York, played four sets against Rinki Hijikata of Australia, a match that lasted just shy of 4 hours, and that's not including a 55-minute rain delay. But Felix wins in four sets, and he said afterward that at the end of a long night, he was happy to be going home to his wife and his dog.
4: Oh, it's great to have them around, you know, especially in the big tournaments. We spent a lot of time here. Hopefully, I will spend 2 weeks here, so it's nice, you know, on off days to have your family around to feel not like home, but almost, you know, I think to have the most important people beside you. And but the dog is not here. It's too long the matches for him, so he stays back.
3: No Canadians on the court today as the U.S. Open continues to wind through the first round of play, but we will see Denis Shapovalov and Leyla Fernandez in second round action tomorrow.
2: All right, let's head to the courts now for basketball. And the Canadian men's national team earned a win last night in Quebec City.
3: Yeah, that game part of ongoing qualifying for next year's World Cup. Canada started the night undefeated in this qualifying tournament at 7-0. They also welcomed in some NBA reinforcements in the form of Nikhil Alexander-Walker, as well as Quebec native Lou Dort. And both guys end up making a huge difference, including 25 points from Dort. Canada wins 97-92 over Argentina, 8-0 now. And at this point, Jen, just about guaranteed a spot in next year's World Cup. And to that end, Canadian head coach Gordie Herbert was asked about the exact scenario that would allow Canada to officially clinch a spot.
5: It's a good question. I have no freaking idea. It's a little bit like horseshoes. We're close, but not there yet. We got great talent in this country. We have a lot of guys who have really helped us qualify, put in a lot of work, and see where we are once we qualify and where we go next summer. But I think we can control our own destiny on how we go and where we go.
3: Yeah, Canada very much in control of things. They have four qualifying games left, and a win in just one of them will give Canada a spot in the World Cup. The official clinching moment, though, will

0: have to wait. Canada's next qualifying games are scheduled for November.
1: Oh, that is a little bit of a wait there. And let's end on some soccer news now, Paul. An all-time great is calling it quits, kind of.
0: Yeah, Lionel Messi announcing yesterday that he is retiring from international soccer. And Messi is 39 years old, so this decision was not entirely unexpected. He is the all-time leader for Argentina in international goals and appearances. And a quick tour around the streets of Buenos Aires tells you all you need to know about what Messi means there.
2: I saw Maradona. I saw Kempes. But Messi is superlative. At every level, he gave everything. He could have retired from the national team after Qatar. And well, he continued. He played the last World Cup, 39 years old, as if he were a young kid. He played it for his father, for the Argentines, and well, he reached the final and gave everything. I think we just have to thank him and no complaints.
0: That is Messi fan Carlos Ciada, and you heard him talk about Messi's father in Messi's Instagram post announcing this decision to retire. He said that he planned to retire as far back as the end of the World Cup in July, but that the death of his father in early August convinced him that it was the right path. And at the time of his father's death on August 8th, people sort of openly wondered whether Messi might retire from soccer entirely. That is not the case. He said yesterday that he will continue to play for Inter Miami.
1: All right, Paul, we'll leave it there for this morning. Thank you so much for giving us this update.
0: Thanks, Jen.
1: That's Paul McGowan with CBC Sports. 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Time now is 6:49. Packing a lunch and snacks is one of the trials and tribulations of back to school. And in Happy Valley Goose Bay, parents agree that they are not looking forward to it. But for others with big kids, it's something they've come to miss. The CBC's Abby Chakai spoke with back to school shoppers in the Tarrington Co-op parking lot recently.
3: Hi, I'm Evelyn Winters.
4: Do you have any kids going off to school this year?
3: I have a big kid going to school, Andrew Cases, going UMB. I'm so proud.
4: When you were still packing his lunch and sending him off to school, what was his favorite thing in his lunchbox?
3: I think cheesies.
4: Cheesies. Were you happy when you didn't have to pack those lunches anymore every morning? Or do you miss it now that he's a big kid going to big kid school?
3: I miss it.
4: May I have your name?
5: Wandalee Mesher. Funny enough, I'm from a small community on the coast, so our kids came home for dinner. My kids came home for dinner every lunchtime, so I didn't have to pack a lunch. That was great. They came home and had their dinner at home.
4: Were you home there to spend lunch with them?
5: Most times, yes. Both parents were working, but I was able to come home for lunch most days. So, yeah, that was great to be able to. We were always a close family who always sat to the table and ate our meals together. So supper time was the biggest meal of the day. We'd always sit together and talk about our day and how things went. And yeah.
4: May I have your name?
6: Yeah, Kyra.
4: Have a good time at school when you go.
6: I guess.
4: Are you looking forward to those early mornings taking her to school?
7: Hopefully. Hopefully she boards the bus on time and I don't have to do it. Yet. Let's see what happens.
4: Do you have any kids going back to school this year?
8: Yeah, they're 42 years old.
4: Do you remember when they were real little what they liked to have in their lunchbox?
8: Usually it wasn't healthy food. But it's all changed now.
4: Now they're all grown up. Do you miss waking up in the morning, taking them to school, packing their lunch?
8: I remember that, yeah, and there was buses. I remember going to school, picking them up halfway through the day.
4: They're like, pick me up, I'm sick. Pick me up, I don't want to do my test.
8: Or I got a headache or something. Hello, my name is Andy.
4: Are you still packing your high school kids' lunches?
9: Some. Yes, some high school kids' lunches. Yeah, a lot of them are supposed to be packing their own. Yeah.
4: Is that something you are looking forward to getting back to this school season?
9: No, not looking forward to that at all.
4: Is there anything they're like, Dad, please make sure you pack this in my lunch?
9: They always want more cookies and candy, and I always try and pack more healthy stuff.
4: What's your go-to healthy snack that they'll eat? They may not enjoy it, but they'll eat it.
9: Carrot sticks and broccoli.

0: My name is Caroline. Youngest daughter is going into grade 12.
1: Whoa, she's a grown-up almost.
0: Yes.
1: Are you still packing her lunch boxes?
0: No. We live in Mikovic, so we don't have to do boxed lunches, but even when she was smaller, she packed her own Reese's and stuff.
1: Was that her favorite snack in her lunch bill?
0: Always. She always chose what she wanted. She chose how much of it she wanted. She did it all on her own. Very independent.
2: Hello, my name is Taco Man.
1: You have kids going back to school?
2: Yeah. We got nine kids together.
1: Do you pack their lunches for school?
2: No, I'm from Natoshish.
1: Okay. What's their favorite snack at school?
2: You know, tacos. Because they call me Taco Man. It's very simple. She bakes bread, the fried bread, and I cook ground beef and slice up the vegetables, you know, tomatoes, lettuce, cheese, and we bought our seasonings, our secret ingredients.
1: What's like one that they're like, Mom, I need this. I need this in my lunch pail.
3: Beef jerky or the packs of goldfish, the packs of chocolate chip cookies, those types of things. My son's very particular and doesn't like to eat a lot of things for lunch, so it's very hard.
1: Do you ever write him like a little note or anything? Have a good day note?
3: Oh, yes. That's a good way to practice reading. So we would do that at the beginning of the year. Simple words and simple sentences. See if he could read them.
1: Is he excited to go back to school?
3: No. Maybe. A little bit, to see his friends and stuff like that, but he's not excited to do the math, he says. So,
1: how excited are you to pack his lunch every day?
3: Oh, no, I don't want to. I wish that we had a hot lunch program here, because a lot of places on the island have that. It's really beneficial. And I'm a teacher, and I don't want to pack my own lunch, let alone my child's lunch. So it's really a struggle. And I have a friend who does a countdown at the beginning of the year, and she says, only 180 lunches left to pack, and we're only a week into school.
4: Oh, boy, that was a lot of lunches. That was the CBC's Abby Chaikai speaking with parents who were shopping in Happy Valley Goose Bay about back-to-school lunches. Well, banjo player and singer Kaya Cater has just released a new single. It's a duet with Rose Cousins, and it's dedicated to Sidney Poitier. And Kaya Cater says she wanted to honor his legacy because he paved the way for so many other Black artists in arts and entertainment. Here's Kaya and Rose Cousins now with Sidney.

0: you sit here and ask me such one-dimensional questions about a very tiny area of our lives.
1: Was it a kind of prison?
0: You ask me questions that fall continually within the Negro-ness of my life. You ask me questions that pertain to the narrow scope of the summer eyes. I am artist. I am an awful lot of things, so I wish you would pay me the respect due.
2: 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Wanted to tell you about something coming up now. La Rose des Vents Choir is opening its doors for new members. The group is holding a welcome night for folks to check out the choir and have a crack at the music without making any kind of commitment. It's happening on Monday, September 14th at 7 p.m. at the Centre des Grands Vents on Ridge Road in St. John's. It's time for your news now. It's 7 o'clock.
3: This is CBC News for Newfoundland and Labrador. I'm Sarah Blackmore. Good morning. It's September 1st. A Labrador woman is detailing her struggles to report her ex-husband to the police. In a rare RNC Public Complaints Commission hearing in St. John's yesterday, the woman brought forward serious allegations about her ex-husband, who was a former sergeant with the provincial police himself. As Ryan Cook reports, this hearing was a long time in the making.
4: Roxanne Green first tried to file a complaint against her ex-husband in 2009. She testified yesterday that he had stalked her, harassed her, and sexually assaulted her, and she'd had enough. But when she got to the police station in Labrador City, Green said she couldn't find an officer willing to speak with her. Those complaints were finally heard yesterday at the RNC Public Complaints Commission hearing in St. John's. Her ex, Sergeant Nick Rumbold, has since retired. And that leaves the commission with jurisdiction over the complaint, but no jurisdiction over Rumbold himself. Green says the harassment slowed down after Rumbold was transferred to Cornerbrook late in 2009, but continued when he transferred back to Lab West in 2018. Her mother and current husband testified about being followed, watching Rumbold drive past Green's house, and a traffic stop in which he's alleged to have yelled at his ex-wife and told her to shut up. The hearing will continue with oral arguments in December. Ryan Cook, CBC News, St. John's.
3: Well, the deadline is fast approaching for residents of this province to weigh in on road safety. The provincial government is considering changing the Highway Traffic Act, and it wants feedback on four different areas, including the rules around e-bikes and e-scooters. The consultation comes after a surge in popularity for those devices and several collisions where riders suffered injuries. The government's also looking at changes around driving schools, bicycle safety, and child car seats. A survey can be found on engagenl.ca, and it's open until this Thursday. That's September the 3rd. Well, becoming a nurse in this province is set to get more expensive. The organization behind the licensing exam is increasing its fees by more than half, and the CBC's John Harris has that story.
5: The cost of writing a license exam for nurses is increasing by $210. Nursing student Nathan Ahige says that it's yet another barrier to becoming a nurse in this province.
6: So we already spend years paying tuition alongside working, you know, hundreds of hours in mandatory unpaid clinical placements. So an increase of 58%

0: Good morning. It is Tuesday, September 1st, the start of another month. And if you're just pouring up your coffee or tea here this morning, I want to say thanks for so much for joining us here this morning, both on CBC Radio and on CBC Television. You're going to have a view of our studio now here for the next 25 minutes. I'm your host, Jen White. Well, coming up on this next half hour of the show, while the province needs more healthcare professionals, the organization that licenses nurses is increasing its fees. We're going to have that just ahead. And then water is flowing again in Holyrood after more than a week of intermittent outages. You're going to get the latest on that situation from the mayor. That's coming up in about 15 minutes. Well, it is mostly cloudy and 12 degrees right now here in the metro region. And you're going to want to grab your rain jacket if you're just heading out the door. There is the possibility of some showers on the way today. And to get all of the latest on that, I spoke with meteorologist Tiffany Cheeks at the Gander Weather Office.
1: So today it's going to be a little cooler than yesterday. It's supposedly mainly cloudy, clearing to more of a mix of sun and cloud later, but some isolated showers around. Temperatures cool, highs only 16 to 19 degrees today, as we have winds sort of out of the north-northwest for today. Things will begin to improve tomorrow. We get to see more of a mix of sun and cloud, and temperatures sort of similar with winds as well out of the north, but nothing too major over the next couple of days, just partly cloudy with a few isolated showers around. It does seem we're going to have a few cooler days, and now we do have a ridge that starts to build in tomorrow, so we will see a bit of a clearing trend for the end of the week. So it looks like Thursday, Friday should both be good days there. Pretty sunny, and temperatures still a little on the cooler side, though, maybe in the mid to high teens. A couple places may see 20 degrees, but it won't be hot and humid like it was last week.

0: was Environment Canada meteorologist Tiffany Cheeks. We've reached her in Gander. And the morning show's Catherine Crummy is in our studio with us now to talk the latest about traffic. Good morning, Catherine.
1: Hi, Jen. How are you?
0: I'm good. How are you?
1: I'm so good. Happy to see you this morning.
0: Oh, I'm glad to be back. Well, I don't want to delay because you mentioned just before you got into our studio here, I can see your paper.
1: I was gonna say, can you see all my highlights? I don't know if
0: you can do that. There you go.
1: There's a lot going on here. So
0: there is a lot. So maybe we'll just get right to it. What do we need to let folks know about?
1: So airport's looking good. Marine Atlantic Ferry's looking good. Belle Island Ferry, almost completely good.
0: Almost good.
1: Well, it is good, but there's just a slight move, which is the Flanders is in service and on schedule, but at 9:15 today, the vessel will take on fuel that could delay a departure from Portugal Cove. So keep that in mind if you're in a rush to get to Belle Island. Mm. Now, there is a bit of a situation going on in the Freshwater Road Empire Avenue intersection in St. John's. So this is it's for today. So from 9 a.m. until 4 p.m., Freshwater Road, alternating traffic, one lane open at a time. Empire Avenue southbound, near Pete's Empire, traffic will be detoured via Grave Street, Hoyles Avenue, Guy Street, and Anderson Avenue. And Empire Avenue northbound, near Wishing Well Park, traffic will be detoured via Cashin Avenue, Pennywell Road, and Adams Avenue. Access will be maintained for local traffic and motorists using the Canada Revenue Agency parking lot. They say, please use alternate routes and avoid the area if possible. That area can be tangly on the best of days. Mm-hmm. So I don't know. If you've got a choice in the matter, I'd stay out of there for a little bit. Also, in St. John's still, Canada Drive is closed between Renew Street and Cowan Avenue from yesterday, Monday, until this Friday. There is a detour available via Renew Street, Trinity Street, and Cowan Avenue as well. For Paradise, there's some water and sewer installation work that started yesterday that will continue until tomorrow, 7 a.m. to 7 p.m. Near St. Thomas Line, civic numbers 265 to 269 between Jonathan Drive and Deberlin Heights. And then in Mount Pearl for Jackman Drive, this again started yesterday. It's going to go until the 4th. Due to ongoing excavation work, temporary traffic restrictions are in effect for Jackman Drive. 1 through 24 Jackman Drive, both sides of the street, as well as all the surrounding places, must access Jackman Drive via Richard Nolan Drive using the entrance closest to Old Palencia Road. And then for civic addresses 26 through 71, as well as all of the surrounding areas there, they must access Jackman Drive via Richard Nolan Drive using the entrance closest to Barber Drive. So sorry about that. There's a lot going on. Again, it's going to be tangly all over for the next few days. I guess they're trying to get things done before school starts.
0: Yeah, I think so. They're trying to get it all clued up so that everything runs smoothly next week.
1: That's everything for your roads. One more thing to tell you. There's an unplanned power outage right now in Airport Heights. It's between Ferdale Drive and Portugal Cove Road and Gerlach Street, if that's wrong, forgive me, and Cherokee Drive. It started around 4:31 this morning. They're not sure when it will be restored. Their crews are on site and they're investigating. About 99 customers are affected. So we'll keep you updated on that if we hear anything.
0: And just to update, it was just updated online there, Catherine. So the cause they know now is equipment problems. Okay. So Newfoundland Power seems to be on top of it. Hopefully power's restored there soon.
1: Fingers crossed.
0: All right. Thank you so much for this.
1: Thanks, Jen.
0: That is the morning show's Catherine Crummy. Time now is 11 minutes after 7 o'clock. Becoming a qualified nurse in this province is set to get more expensive. The organization behind the licensing exam is increasing its fee by 58%, going up by $210. Nathan Ahige is a final year nursing student at MUN, and he spoke recently with the CBC's John Harris.
2: So what's your reaction to the increase in the license exam?
3: I found it was surprising, especially considering we're trying to retain more nurses. So it's only giving people more reason to not be in the healthcare profession, right? Because it feels like students would feel unsupported, especially considering new grads. We're just about to start practice, and it's almost like more limitations for us to overcome before we get into the practice.
2: And are you going to have to pay the extra fee?
3: 100%. I would have to pay that because I plan on working in Newfoundland Labrador. So that is something I would have to pay and something that will be affecting me. Yeah.
2: And so for students graduating now,

0: what have you heard from your classmates?
1: It's, you know, we all have our student group chats, and that's how I found out about it. I just saw a little post in a group chat, and it was very surprising. A lot of us were very surprised and disappointed, I would say. There was like a very high amount of people just disappointed. I don't think anyone would react to this in a pleasant way.
0: What does an extra $210 mean for average nursing student?
1: I mean, when you look at that increase, you just got to look at it in perspective of nursing students, right? So we already spend years paying tuition alongside working, you know, hundreds of hours in mandatory unpaid clinical placements. So an increase of 58% just means we have more cost to us before we even get into the career. So I think it's important for the provincial government and NLHS to take a look at that. When we're trying to recruit and retain more nurses, I think it'd be a great idea to try to remove any factor that could limit that goal, right? There are other provinces like BC. I know they do some licensing fee, like reimbursement. So I think that's something that we should look at also among employers in Newfoundland and also by the provincial government.
0: In terms of, so this starts in February 2027. It's been the same for since 2000. Are you surprised it's been going up?
1: 100% I'm surprised. And I understand some kind of increase, because obviously with more nurses, there'll be more charges to like regulate the nurses, right? But I think an increase of that much, that's 58% at one go. That's a lot. That's a lot. Yeah.
0: In terms of going into nursing, it's not only students that are here, but also people from other countries that may be coming here with nursing degrees from their home countries and wanted to get licensed here. Do you also think that may have an impact?
1: I think it would affect everyone in the nursing profession, because everyone is going to be affected by this at least. And so I think it's going to be a huge adjustment for everyone in the nursing profession. Definitely for students, definitely for internationally trained nurses, and definitely for the nurses who already have their license and would have to come, you know, start paying those additional costs. Yeah.
0: So does fees go up for them as well?
1: I would assume so.
0: Like, I think it's more the exam fee is going up, right?
1: Yeah, just the exam fee, right? So I think for anyone who graduated last year, and let's say they hadn't taken their exam yet or hadn't passed their exam, they have to take that and pay the additional fee, right?
0: What kind of financial state are nurses in right now? How will this kind of change that, or nursing students?
1: For nursing students, I think it's a lot. Like how I mentioned, we spend years paying tuition. Paying tuition is a lot of money, especially with the rising costs in our city. And nursing students come from different backgrounds. There are some nursing students who come to it as a second career. These are people who are well established in the world, might have lives of their own, and they have to put that on pause just so they can pursue the nursing career. So I think it hugely affects people. Like for students, considering where my expectation for this when I started off, I planned going into the career at what I saw going in, right? So as it continues changing, it's almost like a surprise at every turn as I continue to move on in the career. So yeah, it's a huge change, and hopefully there's something positive that can be done by the government and employers.
2: And that was Nathan Ahige, a final year nursing student at MUN, and he was speaking there with the CBC's John Harris.

0: That's a classic from Ron Hines. That was Leaving on the Evening Tide. And you're listening to the St. John's Morning Show here on CBC Radio 1 and on the CBC Listen app. Time now is 20 minutes after 7 o'clock. Well, it's been a rough few weeks for the water system in Holyrood. Intermittent shutoffs, water bans, and leaks in the system have all been issues as of late. And I spoke with the town's mayor last week about some of those problems. But residents on the south side of the community were without water once again from Friday afternoon until early yesterday morning. The town of Holyrood issued a statement yesterday saying that water service was restored, but problems with the system have not fully yet been resolved, and there was another outage in part of the town overnight. Laura Crawley is the mayor of Holyrood, and she joins us now on the line with the latest. Good morning, Mayor Crawley.
1: Good morning, Jan. How are you?
0: I'm good. How are you?
1: Oh, good.
0: Thank you. It's been busy for you. Where do things stand right now with the town's water supply?
1: Currently, we have water going to all parts of Holyrood with good pressure. So we are still investigating what was causing the water levels in the tank to drop. And we have isolated, there's one section of Holyrood that is still causing issues, and we intend to keep working on those today. So that was the area of town, 261 Conception Bay Highway to the CBS border.
0: So do you anticipate more shutoffs now in the coming days while you're trying to further deal with that situation?
1: Yes, unfortunately, we're figuring there's still going to be interruptions. What we're trying to do right now is ensure that all residents have water from 8 a.m. to 8 p.m. continuously.
0: And can you fill us in again? What caused this latest few shutoffs that you've experienced in the town?
1: Mostly it's aging infrastructure. On Friday, we had a pump just completely give out, and that's the pump on Liam Hickey Drive, which services all of Southside, pushes all the water to Southside. And unfortunately, there are no pumps that fit that in the province, so we had to order one in from New Brunswick. In the meantime, Rod Squires from Squires Drilling did have a pump that he could make work, so he retrofitted something he had on hand and put it down in the well, I think that was Saturday. So we did end up getting a little bit of water Saturday evening, trying to push it out to most residents on the south side. And then we turned it off again to make sure that pump didn't overwork itself because it wasn't the actual right horsepower and voltage. And then the new one went in on Sunday.
0: Okay.
1: So by Sunday evening, pretty much all of the town of Holyrood had water.
0: So you've really had to MacGyver your way through this situation over the weekend. Aside from this one other area now, are there any other concerns or any other issues with the pump itself?

0: No, the new pump went in, so we're quite satisfied that that pump will continue to work now. We are trying to kind of nurture the pumps that we have to make sure that none of them are going to be overworking to try to fill the tank at this moment, which is why we required some of the shutoffs again last night. So we're really hoping to get that 8 to 8 right now until we work out any other issues that we might find. We still have the experts online. We have GIP coming in looking at the valves, the pressure gauges and things like that to make sure they're all functioning properly. We have CBCL still guiding us and watching the trends of the tank levels. And we're monitoring where KPM is still going through looking for valves and curb stops and ensuring that that infrastructure is still in place and working.
1: And what is the town doing right now to help support residents during this time when you've got to turn off the taps?
0: Well, we've been distributing water. We've had two tanks, big, large trucks of water that's non-consumable. So that would be for household use, so people can fill up their containers. One's on Thermal Road, and the other one was in the United Shores building, the health building. And we also are still distributing bottled water. So if anyone wants to go to the town hall, they can get a case of bottled water.
1: And Mayor Crawley, before I let you go, what do residents need to know now as you're continuing to address these issues with the water supply?
0: We're still requesting that residents conserve water so they're not depleting the tank. So we still have a water ban on for things like washing houses, cars, driveways, watering lawns that are not new lawns. New lawns are allowed to be watered under certain restrictions. But we're just asking to kind of be patient with us. We are still working through the problem. We want to ensure that people have water throughout the year that would be reliable and safe. So we're making sure that we're systematically checking all parts of the system now.
1: All right, Mayor Crawley, thank you so much for taking the time to speak with us this morning.
0: Yes, thank you, Jen, for inviting me on.
1: Take care.
0: Okay, thank you.
1: That's Laura Crawley. She is the mayor of Holyrood.
2: No regrets, Kyle.

0: has also been trying to distance itself economically from the Trump administration. This has meant growing industries like military research to export the high tech to more of Canada's allies. The CBC's Brett Ruskin was granted exclusive access inside a military research facility run by Lockheed Martin Canada.
1: Action stations, action stations.
2: Inside the operations room aboard a Royal Canadian Navy frigate, sailors stay glued to screens ready to launch weapons to defend the ship at any moment. Those screens and the internal computing brains that power them were actually designed here at a nondescript Nova Scotia office tower home to Lockheed Martin Canada.
3: We build all of our hardware in Canada.
2: Stephen Isaacs is the general manager.
3: I think the world's going to see that we make great defense capability technology right here in Canada.
2: Navy fleets from Chile, New Zealand, and Germany have all signed contracts to buy versions of this high-tech dashboard already installed on Canadian ships. The most recent contract with the German Navy is valued around $1 billion and see German ships with Canadian brains patrolling waterways around the world. Brett Ruskin, CBC News, Halifax.
0: And that is the latest national and international news from World Report. News anytime at cbcnews.ca. I'm Marcia Young.
4: You're listening to the St. John's Morning Show on CBC Radio 1. Good morning. Happy Tuesday. I'm your host, Jen White, and thanks so much for tuning in here on this first day of September. And coming up on this next half hour of the show, construction work has been causing delays along Portugal Cove Road in St. John's recently. We're going to have an update for you on that work from St. John's City Council just ahead. And then U.S. President Donald Trump has signed a deal with Venezuela to extract vast amounts of oil from the country. But what does this mean for Canada's oil exports to the U.S.? That discussion is coming up in about 10 minutes' time. Stay tuned for that. But first, let's take a look at your weather here in St. John's right now. It is mostly cloudy and 12 degrees. For today in the metro region, there's going to be a mix of sun and cloud with a chance of showers. Those northwesterly winds are going to gust to 40, reaching a high of 16 degrees today. In Clarenville, it's going to be a little similar there this morning. A few showers or drizzle are going to end, turn into a mix of sun and cloud, but you're still going to see a chance of showers throughout the day, with northwesterlies gusting to 40, reaching a high of 16. And in Buren or Burgio today along the southwest coast, you can expect a mix of sun and cloud with a chance of showers this afternoon, reaching a high of 19. And looking at a couple of other current temperatures from right across our listening area here this morning. In Terra Nova National Park, it is currently 10 degrees, and it's a little warmer in Cape Race right now. It's currently 12. Time now is 7:41. Well, if you've driven to the airport in St. John's recently, you've likely had delays because of road construction. Work is ongoing to rebuild the intersection of Portugal Cove Road, Majors Path, and Airport Heights Drive. Now the city is preparing to make the switch and transition the intersection into a roundabout. Kate Cadigan is a councillor at large with the City of St. John's. She's also the council lead for engineering, transportation, and mobility, and she joins us now on the phone. Kate, good morning.
5: Good morning, Jen. How are you?
4: I'm good. How are you?
5: I'm good, thanks.
4: So fill us in here. How has the work on the roundabout been going?
5: Yeah, so the work on the roundabout is going, it's on track right now. Of course, like you said, Jen, people have been experiencing some delays recently due to the construction, and we're getting ready to make the switch from the signalized intersection to a temporary roundabout.
4: So what needs to happen next, Kate, for this transition to take place?
5: Yeah, so right now we're planning to take down the lights at that intersection, and we suspect that will happen one night between September 10th and September 17th. This work, of course, will take a while. We're suspecting it will take between 10 to 12 hours. So we're planning to do that overnight to avoid, increased congestion in the area, especially as people get ready to go back to school and get back to their, regular fall routines.
4: And you mentioned

0: mention wanting to do this overnight. Why did the city grant permission to work overnight for this project?
1: For this exact reason, Jen, we recognize that this construction has already, you know, is causing delays, significant delays in the area, especially for a community that doesn't have many alternate routes. So for this work that we're planning between the 10th and the 17th, it's the best way to avoid kind of added impact to the intersection in the neighborhood.
0: As you mentioned, there are not many roadways through there. What have you heard from residents about the construction that you've had to do in that area?
1: Of course, we've heard that they, you know, it's frustrating, and we totally understand that, and we really appreciate everyone's patience as we work through this project. It is a significant upgrade to the area, adding not only a roundabout, a two-lane roundabout, but also we replaced two existing culverts on the Virginia River. So, of course, construction is frustrating and it's causing delays, and we really, truly appreciate everyone's patience as we move forward with this project.
0: Now, of course, as I mentioned, there's road work is always going to happen, and it is pretty much always going to cause headaches, especially for those in an area when there are not a lot of options for detours or ways to get around. But once this work is completed, once the headaches are over, what kind of impact do you think this will have for drivers in the area?
1: Yeah, that's a great question. The plan is that, you know, roundabouts are a safer way, like they're safer way of moving through intersections. So this was listed as one of the higher collision reports on our collision reports. So of course that will help. And also it is one of the busier intersections in the city as it is, and roundabouts certainly help move traffic through safely to get people where they need to go.
0: And Kate, before we wrap up here this morning, when do you expect the work to be completed on this roundabout?
1: Yeah, so we're glad that everything is on track to be completed by the end of 2026. So this will be kind of, we're moving into the last phase of things now. So we're counting down the days, as I'm sure the residents in the area are as well. And again, we just ask for their patience as we move through these last few months of the project.
0: All right, Kate, thanks so much for speaking with us today.
1: Thank you so much, Jen.
0: That's Kate Cadigan. She's a councillor at large with the City of St. John's, as well as council's lead for engineering, transportation, and mobility.

0: And that's the latest single from Montreal folk dream pop project Fine Food Market with a song called Stranger. 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Well, Donald Trump is calling it, quote, the biggest oil deal in world history. On Friday, the U.S. president announced an agreement with Venezuela that would give the United States a stake in the country's vast untapped oil reserves. But details are scarce, and there are questions about what this means for Canadian oil producers. For his thoughts, Colin Mang joins us on the phone now from Toronto. He's an economics professor at McMaster University. Colin, good morning.
1: Oh, thanks for having me.
0: Thank you for being here. So what do we know about this U.S.-Venezuela deal?
1: Yeah, so the deal is structured to create a new oil company that would be 45% owned by the Venezuelan government, 10% owned by the U.S. government, and 45% owned by American oil companies. And the reason it's structured this way is because back in 2007, the Venezuelan government of Hugo Chavez nationalized the oil industry and they expropriated all the assets of international oil companies without compensation. So the only way to convince oil companies to invest in Venezuela again was going to be to have this 10% U.S. government stake, which would be insurance against a future Venezuelan government seizing assets.
0: And how significant is this deal for Canada's oil industry here in the short term?
1: So in the short term, there's not going to be any impact. The challenge here, so this deal is going to cover an area of Venezuela called the Orinoco Belt. It's difficult to access. The oil's difficult to extract. So it's going to be at least 5 to 10 years before any of it reaches markets. And that is assuming that oil companies are, in fact, interested in investing in it. That's still an open question whether or not they will take the Trump administration up on this deal. So in the short term, there's not going to be any impact here in Canada or on Canadian producers. However, over the long term, if we're thinking 10 years out, then you could start to see a larger impact here in Canada. So right now, Canada produces about 5 million barrels of oil per day, and we export about 4 million barrels to the United States. In contrast, Venezuela produces 1.2 million barrels a day. They export about 600,000 to the United States. If you think historically, so back to the 1990s, Venezuela was producing about 3.6 million barrels a day, so triple their current production. But in order for them to get there, it's estimated that they would need sustained investment of $10 billion per year for 10 years. Mm. And that's not really a realistic amount of investment to expect them to get. Realistically, they might be able to double production in 10 years, and that could have an impact on the Canadian oil sector here. If we started to lose some market share, you'd be talking in the range of 400,000 barrels a day, maybe 500,000 barrels.

0: barrels a day that Venezuelan oil could displace, which is a significant amount. But again, that would be like 8 to 10 years out.
1: Okay, so not anytime soon, but still in the next decade or so, it could have an impact here.
0: Yes, that's something we should need to consider.
1: Now, how might Prime Minister Mark Carney's policy of expanding export markets protect Canada's industry if the U.S. does happen to get more oil from Venezuela?
0: Yeah, so, I mean, given our trade challenges with the United States, export diversification is in our national interest. So, I mean, we should be pursuing that anyway, regardless of this new deal. But the challenge that we have, particularly for the oil sector, is that right now we don't have the infrastructure to be able to expand our exports further. I mean, last year we did fairly well in terms of exports elsewhere. So, for example, we exported about $9 billion worth of oil products to China. We started exporting to India. Recently, just last month, Japan started purchasing oil again from Canada for the first time in over a year. And federal government does have ambitions to grow all of our exports to Asia and also to look at potentially other markets exporting more to Europe as well. But when thinking about exporting to Asia, right now the Trans Mountain Pipeline, which carries about 900,000 barrels per day to the West Coast, is at full capacity. So we don't have the infrastructure in Canada to be able to expand our exports to Asia. Thinking about exports to Europe, we have only a very small amount of capacity. So from the oil that's produced in Newfoundland, we don't have a pipeline that goes from the oil patch out in the prairies to the East Coast. There's a potential to build one, or at least Manitoba Premier Wab Kanu has been advocating for a natural gas terminal at Churchill on the Hudson Bay. Mm-hmm. So there are potential pipelines that we could build to send more energy products to Europe. But right now, we just don't have the infrastructure in Canada to be able to diversify further away from the United States.
1: Okay, and I want to talk big picture now. Colin, what are you going to be watching for in Canada's oil industry as these tensions with the U.S. continue?
0: So, I mean, right now we ship about 4 million barrels a day to the United States, and that's not going to change in the immediate future. The challenge is going to be to see how the oil industry adapts to the new situation with the United States. I mean, they still seem to be very much interested in buying oil from Canada. I mean, with all the tariffs that they've considered putting on a variety of Canadian products, they've not done energy because it's something that they do really need from us. And so looking at whether the industry pushes the Canadian government for further diversification and really pushes for the building of new pipelines over the next little while, or whether they push for something like the Keystone XL pipeline, which was talked about just a couple of weeks ago as part of our trade negotiations with the United States, whether the Canadian oil industry pushes for the development of that project instead, which would link them even more closely with the United States. I mean, this is the open question that the industry faces right now, what direction they want to move in. Do they want to move with further integration with the United States or move with further diversification abroad?
1: All right, we'll leave it there for now. We're going to have to keep watching this one. Colin, thank you so much for sharing your insights this morning.
0: Hey, you're welcome. Thanks for having me.
1: That's Colin Mang. He's an assistant professor in economics at McMaster University, and we reached him this morning in Toronto.

0: Doobie Brothers with Long Train Running. 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It's 8 o'clock.
1: This is CBC News for Newfoundland and Labrador. I'm Sarah Blackmore. Good morning. It's September 1st. A Labrador woman is detailing her struggles to report her ex-husband to the police. In a rare RNC Public Complaints Commission hearing in St. John's yesterday, the woman brought forward serious allegations about her ex-husband, who was a former sergeant with the provincial police himself. As Ryan Cook reports, the hearing was a long time coming.
2: Roxanne Green first tried to file a complaint against her ex-husband in 2009. She testified yesterday that he had stalked her, harassed her, and sexually assaulted her, and she'd had enough. But when she got to the police station in Labrador City, Green said she couldn't find an officer willing to speak with her. Those complaints were finally heard yesterday at the RNC Public Complaints Commission hearing in St. John's. Her ex, Sergeant Nick Rumbold, has since retired. And that leaves the commission with jurisdiction over the complaint, but no jurisdiction over Rumbold himself. Green says the harassment slowed down after Rumbold was transferred to Cornerbrook late in 2009, but continued when he transferred back to Lab West in 2018. Her mother and current husband testified about being followed, watching Rumbold drive past Green's house, and a traffic stop in which he's alleged to have yelled at his ex-wife and told her to shut up. The hearing will continue with oral arguments in December. Ryan Cook, CBC News, St. John's.
1: Well, an unfounded bomb threat at the Wabush Airport has resulted in charges against a Quebec man. The RNC say that around 8 p.m. on Sunday, they responded to a call that a man had been removed from an aircraft. The airport was evacuated and searched, and the threat was found to be baseless. As a result, the 30-year-old man has been charged with public mischief, uttering threats, causing a disturbance, and a breach of probation. In a statement to CBC News, Transport Canada, who owns and operates the Wabush Airport, confirmed a security-related incident occurred, but said it couldn't provide further details that were, quote, circulating on social media. Well, it isn't perfect, but we should take it. That's what one longtime political watcher believes about the new Churchill Falls deal. Alvin Hewlett spent decades in politics with 8 years as an MHA, and he was also chief of staff for former Premier Brian Peckford. The previous Churchill Falls deal expires in 2041, and some argue the province would have more negotiating power at that time. But Hewlett says Labrador needs the extra power this new deal can provide, and it needs it now.
3: It must be frustrating to the locals because 1,500 feet below their feet, we're producing over 5,000 megawatts and we're shipping it all out of province. And they don't have enough to boil the kettle. So that is frustrating. But we have to move ahead with this, I think, in order to get things going. And there's no way we can sit around and wait, I don't think, for another 15 years.
1: The agreement reached between this province and Quebec last month is a tentative one, with both sides hoping to seal the deal by the end of the year. But Quebecers head to the polls this fall, which means a new government could be stick-handling all things Churchill Falls

0: Hello, good morning, and thanks for joining us here on this Tuesday, this 1st of September. I'm your host, Jen White. We are going to be with you for the next hour here on CBC Radio 1 and on the CBC Listen app. Well, coming up in this next half hour, a team from Statistics Canada will be in Bay Roberts over the next month studying disease risk factors. We're going to tell you more just ahead, and then in an emergency, you're supposed to call for help. But what happens when your call won't go through? You're going to hear from the Newfoundland and Labrador Association of Fire Services on spotty cell phone coverage and what to do if you find yourself in that situation. That's later this half hour. Well, in St. John's right now, it's mostly cloudy and 12 degrees, a little cooler than what we've been used to recently. And if you're just heading out the door, you also may want to grab your raincoat. To get more details on that forecast, I spoke with meteorologist Tiffany Cheeks at the Gander Weather Office.
1: So today it's going to be a little cooler than yesterday. It's supposedly mainly cloudy, clearing to more of a mix of sun and cloud later, but some isolated showers around. Temperatures cool, highs only 16 to 19 degrees today, as we have winds sort of out of the north-northwest for today. Things will begin to improve tomorrow. We get to see more of a mix of sun and cloud, and temperatures sort of similar with winds as well out of the north, but nothing too major over the next couple of days, just partly cloudy with a few isolated showers around. It does seem we're going to have a few cooler days, and now we do have a ridge that starts to build in tomorrow, so we will see a bit of a clearing trend for the end of the week. So it looks like Thursday, Friday should both be good days there. Pretty sunny, and temperatures still a little on the cooler side, though, maybe in the mid to high teens. A couple places may see 20 degrees, but it won't be hot and humid like it was last week.
0: Not hot and humid for the rest of the week. Look at that. That was Environment Canada meteorologist Tiffany Cheeks in Gander. And the morning show's Catherine Crummy joins us back in our studio now. Hi, Catherine.
2: Hi again, Jen.
0: Now, the sun was shining when we first came on at 7 o'clock, but now an hour later, it looks pretty cloudy out there again outside of our studio.
2: Let's see what happens again in another hour.
0: Fair enough.
2: You know, I'm not willing to get upset about it yet. We'll give it a few hours to see how we feel about it.
0: Yeah.
2: We'll see what changes.
0: Though, like Tiffany said, that humidity is gone. I feel like there is a little bit of more of a chill in the air this morning. What do you think?
2: I can't stand the humidity, personally. No? I don't mind the heat, but I can't stand the humidity. It makes me so uncomfortable. So

0: pleased about that, but I know there's lots of listeners who vehemently disagree and they let me know. So we're allowed to have different opinions.
1: I just feel like it's always sad to see summer kind of coming to an end. Not that it's unexpected, but here we are. Yeah.
0: There's lots of beauty in the fall as well.
1: This is true. This is true. The pumpkin spice lattes are already out. So,
0: oh yeah, no, we got a few releases from a few different places about it.
1: All right. Speaking of releases and what we need to let folks know about, beautiful segue here. What do you need to tell folks about traffic here this morning?
0: Not too much has changed from last we spoke, but that power outage we were discussing for Airport Heights it's disappeared from the website. So we can only assume that has cleared up.
1: Oh, good news there.
0: Happy for them. For our Belle Island ferries, the Beaumont Hamel's looking good. The Flanders is in service non-schedule at 9:15. The vessel will take on fuel, which could delay the departure from Portugal Cove. So keep that in mind if that's important to you. The Marine Atlantic ferries are looking good as well. There's a couple traffic notices for today for St. John's. They're doing some rehabilitation in the Freshwater Road Empire Avenue intersection. So from 9 to 4 today, probably avoid the area, but I'll just tell you a little bit about what's going on. On Freshwater Road, alternating traffic, one lane at a time. On this, in southbound Empire Avenue, near Pizza Empire, traffic will be detoured via Grave Street, Hoyles Avenue, Guy Street, and Anderson Avenue. And Empire Avenue northbound near Wishing Well Park, traffic will be detoured via Cashin Avenue, Pennyville Road, and Adams Road. There is going to be local traffic maintained for residents and employees and people using the Canada Revenue Agency parking lot. So you'll be able to get in, but if you do need to get in, again, allow for some extra time. And if you don't need to be there, get out of there, probably.
1: Let them do their work, hey?
0: Exactly. Yeah. And then for Mount Pearl, there's a couple traffic restrictions for Jackman Drive. It started yesterday. That's going to continue until the 4th. They're doing some excavation operations. So for the civic addresses of Jackman Drive 1 through 24, along with the residents of Pike Place, Halleron Place, and Blandford Place, they should enter Jackman Drive from Richard Nolan Drive and access at the point closest to Old Placentia Road. And then for addresses 26 through 71, as well as residents of Ash Place and Bragg Crescent, they should access Jackman Drive from Richard Nolan using the entrance nearest to Barber Drive. So that is something to think about. If you're a Jackman Drive resident, you got a lot to be thinking about. You will be able to access the road, but that is going to stay in place until the end of this week.
1: All right, Catherine, thank you for this.
0: Thanks, Jen.
1: That is the morning show's Catherine Crummy. Time now is 11 minutes after 8 o'clock. Well, close to 1,000 households in Bay Roberts have been randomly selected to participate in the Canadian Health Measures Survey. Now, this study looks at disease risk factors and health conditions in communities across the country. And Statistics Canada says physicians are going to use that data to plan public health responses in the future. Stephanie Lavoie is the unit head with the collection team that will be in Bay Roberts. And our morning show reporter, Daryl Roberts, spoke with her yesterday, and he started by asking her what this study is all about.
2: So the Canadian Health Measures Survey is a national survey that collects information from Canadians about their general health and lifestyles. It's a survey that started back in 2007, so we call that a cycle one, and we're currently in our cycle eight. And so the survey first started in 2025 and will conclude in 2027. So we're really looking at gathering information related to nutrition, smoking habits, medical history, current health status. And we also look for information regarding their direct physical health. So we do collect blood and urine, and we do some physical measures like blood pressure, height, and weight. So we're really looking at understanding the health of our Canadians and developing health services that affect all Canadians in general. Participants that are invited to participate in this survey, you know, they're really providing this information for us and our researchers and our collaborators. They receive a report of their results that is for the physical measures, as well as some laboratory tests as well.
3: Tell me a little bit more about what you'll be asking participants in this study to do.
2: Yeah, so we have two parts of the survey. So we first do a household survey, which is done at their home. It is a household that was registered

0: randomly selected, and participants have been chosen based on the selection formula that takes into account the number of people living in their household and the age of each person living there. Really, the goal there when we're selecting respondents is to sample sample that represents our Canadian population. So the respondents are, when they participate to the survey, they represent up to 6,000 other Canadians. So when they participate in the household, so we're really gathering a questionnaire. So we're really asking them questions about their lifestyle, their physical activity, the environment, the housing characteristics, and some demographic and socioeconomic variables. So once we have that survey part one completed, participants are then invited to come to the temporary examination center that's located in Bay Roberts. And there we do part two, which is more collecting information directly from like physical measures. So as I mentioned before, we do blood pressure, we do height, we do weight, and then we also collect blood in urine. And then those samples are tested for chronic diseases, nutrition, environmental markers. And they also have the option of storing this blood or urine at Statistics Canada Biobank for future health and research projects.
1: Why did you choose to do this in Bay Roberts?
0: So Statistics Canada randomly selects a limited number of collection sites across Canada, and this is done through a scientific sampling process. So Bay Roberts was selected as part of the sample for the current collection, which I mentioned started in 2025 and will end in 2027.
1: Do you find it, like, is it hard to get people to participate in these kinds of studies, or what's your experience been like with this kind of thing in the past?
0: Yeah, people are really interested. We do offer different information on their health. We do like nutritional status, diabetes, cardiovascular health, environmental exposure. So it is a good conversation to have with the respondents coming to see us. It is, like I said, important for us to gather this information to really understand the health of Canadians, but also for respondents, they're getting this information for themselves. So we do have knowledgeable interviewers, as well as folks that work in our MECs, to explain the survey and really discuss what we're collecting and really see the value. We also reimburse our respondents that come and see us at the temporary examination centers. We give $150 for their participation. So this as well goes when we're discussing the survey. I think it's really important that they ask a lot of questions, they get their guides, they get all the information up front. And obviously this is voluntary, so it is something that they can decide not to complete, but we're really encouraging respondents from Bay Roberts to come and see us.
1: So have these letters gone out? Have you gotten a response from folks in Bay Roberts yet?
0: Yes, yes. So the letters have gone out already. We already have interviewers in the field collecting the information and booking the appointments for us. So we've been in the community for a few weeks now. So people that have received their letters in the mail inviting them to participate have already known that they were selected in this case.
1: All right. And what happens next after you've gathered all this information? What happens then?
0: Yeah, so we, throughout the cycle, so throughout the 2 years that we'll be in the field, we're going to be collecting this information. And it's really to provide this information to our partners. We partner with Health Canada, Public Health Agency of Canada. We have different partners really look at getting this information for some of their data to make adjustments or to look at their risk assessment. So we have Development of Canada's 24-hour movement guideline, and this information helps in feed these guidelines. We also have publications on vitamin D and assessing vitamin D deficiencies for different age groups that we've worked with. So it's really information that we want to provide to Canadians as well as our researchers and in our partners as well.
1: So Stephanie, I know obviously Bay Roberts is one location, but you're doing this in a number of other locations across Canada for this round as well. Can you tell me about some of the other places you're doing this in?
0: So we're almost done. We're nearing the end of

of Cycle 8. So like you mentioned, Bay Roberts will be there until October 7th. And then we are heading down to Quesnel, BC for most of October and November, Drummondville, Quebec, going back to in December, January, and then St. Catharines until March. And then we finish with Bedford, Sackville, Nova Scotia from March 2027 to April.

0: sites that are coming up for this survey.
1: Why is it so important to gather this information and especially to do it in, different parts of the country?
0: Yeah, it's really to represent the 6,000, it's to represent our Canadian population. So you want to make sure that we visit all places that are representing our Canadians. We want to make sure that we select, or it's part of the selection process in terms of going to these different locations in the country. And also it's important to be there in person so we can do these physical assessments. It's not just the survey or the questionnaire that we have. So part two, when they come and see us at the temporary examination center where we do more of the physical tests, that's really important and complements all of the questions or the answers that they've provided. It really gives us a complete picture of the health of our Canadians.
1: All right, Stephanie, thanks so much for telling me about this.
0: Thank you very much.
2: That's Stephanie Lavoie. She is an analyst with Statistics Canada, and she's leading a team that's administering the Canadian Health Measures Survey to select households in Bay Roberts over the next month. And she was speaking there with the morning show's Daryl Roberts. You're listening to the St. John's Morning Show here on CBC Radio 1. Time now is 20 minutes after 8 o'clock. In an emergency, a cell phone can be a lifeline, but that lifeline isn't always available to everyone in this province. Many rural areas include so-called dead zones or broad stretches without cell service, and that's a huge problem for first responders at a time when every minute counts. Jeff Jackson is a regional director with the Newfoundland and Labrador Association of Fire Services. He's been a firefighter for 41 years now, and he's joining us on the line. Jeff, good morning.
3: Good morning, Jen. How are you doing this morning?
2: I'm good. How are you?
3: I'm best coming. Thanks.
2: So, Phyllis, and now, how often do you hear about these issues of cell phone coverage when it comes to emergency responses?
3: It's more common in the last couple of years than it's been in the past. There are several files that as regional director in my area on the Avalon here that I've had over the last 12 months that I've had to follow up on and get some answers for various fire departments.
2: And how many of these dead zones are there in the Avalon area that you cover?
3: I don't have a specific number, but they're, as first responders in our areas and various departments, it seems like we know where those dead zones are located, and we're kept up with it with our training that we know where they're to, and we have protocols put in place to help us. But as for the traveling public, people not familiar with the area, it poses challenges for them, right?
2: What kind of challenges do they pose? Can you just outlay for us how big of an issue this would be for folks?
3: Well, if there happened to be a motor vehicle accident, or someone is lost and they're on a hike, or and they're not all familiar with the area, and they may think that they have cell service, and they get into some trouble, and they try to make their call to 911, and they have no service. And then they have to, try to transit to a spot that has service and possibly having to leave the scene. And then that call has to come to 911. Everything is delayed because they don't have the service,
2: And again, like I said in the introduction there, that in a time when moments can really count in those Absolutely. In those types of emergency situations. You also mentioned, too, that you're trained with a protocol when you approach these dead zones. What kind of protocol is involved for first responders?
3: Well, every fire department has their standard operating procedures. And we've seen some of the incidents that we've had, and, we've learned from them, and we've reached out to our MCC, our PMCC, that's Provincial Radio Communication Center. And when we do get a call, we ask our dispatch or our personnel at the fire hall, they radio back to or make a landline phone call to the Provincial Radio Communication Medical Communication Center, and they give us a dedicated P25 channel on our radio that we can talk.

0: to MCC if we are in a dead zone, you know?
1: Okay, so there is some radio communication there that's available for you folks.
0: But only for first responder. The public doesn't have access to that system, right?
1: So if folks do get into an emergency, if someone gets themselves into trouble and they can't get a signal, what should they do?
0: Well, I guess if they do their homework and before they go out on an excursion or anything like that, there are several things they can do. You know, there are various data satellite receivers that you can, you know, you can have if you know you're going to an area that has, you know, not the optimal cell coverage. You know, I noticed I went up on the Southern Shore this past summer and I noticed there's some dead zones on the Southern Shore, you know, between, you know, Branch and right on around the loop, basically. Mm. There's you know, sporadic spots that you can, and I wasn't familiar with the area. And, you know, I stopped to some fire halls and they say, well, there's this spot right here that you can get signal and there's another spot right here. But, you know, the traveling public don't know those spots, right? So, and there are some satellite communication devices that you can also have if you're traveling, you know what I mean, Jen? Mm-hmm. You know, is not the perfect answer, but it can help mitigate if you get caught in a bad situation, you know?
1: So really, it sounds like there is a lot of improvement here for the situations that people can find themselves in. What could be done to help this issue?
0: Well, that's what could be done? That's a good question.
1: I know that's probably above your pay grade.
0: and you just answered the question then, right? What can be done? I've heard anecdotal stories that, you know, our 5G system is great within the radius of what it does. You know, the signal's great. You can have all your, you know, your downloads and your memes and your reels. You can look at them fine. But if you go outside of that radius now, it seems like the radius around the tower is not as good as it was when it was other ones. And maybe that's just a myth, but I've heard some people say that, and I'm not a electronic type person to know all the intricacies of it, right? So
1: neither am I. But
0: no.
1: But it seems like there could be more done here.
0: Yeah, it is. And like I say, and going back to our P25, as it applies to our fire departments, the provincial government has helped us out, our first responders out a lot on our P25. Like with the last budget, they've allowed two new sets to every fire department on the island that are trained into them. And that's going to be really good because I know personally how important they are on the scene, right?
1: Well, Jeff, thank you so much for sharing your thoughts here this morning. We really appreciate your time.
0: All right. Thanks, Jen. It's been a pleasure. Thank you very much.
1: Have a good one.
0: Bye-bye.
1: That's Jeff Jackson. He's a regional director with the Newfoundland and Labrador Fire Association of Fire Services. And now it's your turn. We want to hear from you this morning. Have you been in a dangerous situation without cell signal? Give our morning line a shout, 709-576-5259, or send us an email, morningshow@cbc.ca.

0: screens and the internal computing brains that power them were actually designed here at a nondescript Nova Scotia office tower home to Lockheed Martin Canada.
1: We build all of our hardware in Canada.
0: Stephen Isaacs is the general manager.
1: I think the world's going to see that we make great defense capability technology right here in Canada.
0: Navy fleets from Chile, New Zealand, and Germany have all signed contracts to buy versions of this high-tech dashboard already installed on Canadian ships. Melanie Natto is CEO of Cove, Canada's largest marine technology hub.
2: If other navies are also adopting that technology, that's also a proof point that, you know, this Canadian technology is very strong.
0: The most recent contract with the German Navy is valued around $1 billion and see German ships with Canadian brains patrolling waterways around the world. Brett Ruskin, CBC News, Halifax.
3: That is the latest national and international news from World Report. 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I'm Marcia Young. Thanks, Marcia. 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Good morning. Happy Tuesday. I'm your host, Jen White, and thanks so much for tuning into the show here this morning. Coming up in this next half hour, Marystown is finally getting a new bridge to connect the north and south of the town. We're going to speak with the mayor just ahead. And then, results are in for yesterday's federal by-elections in BC, Ontario, and Quebec. We're going to chat with a political reporter with the Toronto Star about who came out on top and what it means for Mark Carney. That's coming up in about 10 minutes. Stay tuned for that. But first, let's take a look at your weather. Here in St. John's right now, it is a mostly cloudy morning, currently sitting at 12 degrees. For today here on the Northeast Avalon, there's going to be a mix of sun and cloud with a chance of showers. Northwesterly winds are going to gust to 40, reaching a high of 16. For tonight here in the metro region, it's going to be partly cloudy with another chance of showers, some light winds, and a low of 11 degrees. And heading into tomorrow, your Tuesday, not a bad day ahead of us tomorrow. We can expect a mix of sun and cloud here in St. John's, getting up to a high of 16. And now looking at some other current temperatures from right across our listening area. In Argentia and in Bonavista at this hour, it's currently 13 degrees. And a little cooler in Grades Cove, it's currently 12 degrees. Time now is 8:41. A new construction project will soon be bridging a gap in Marystown, quite literally. The provincial government recently awarded a nearly $24 million contract to replace the Marystown Harbour Bridge. Now, it's known locally as the Canning Bridge, and it spans Southwest Arm Inlet, but it was deemed unsafe for car traffic back in 2023. Jerry Brenton is the mayor of Marystown, and he joins us on the phone now. Mayor Brenton, good morning.
4: Yeah, hi. Beth, is it?
3: Jen.
4: Oh, Jen. Oh, okay. hi, Jen. How are you this morning?
3: I'm good. How are you?
4: We already got this shagged up right from the beginning.
3: It's all good. We're going to set it straight now, just like this bridge. How important is the Canning Bridge to Marystown? Can you put it in perspective for us?
4: Well, the Canning Bridge is the link from the north side to the south side of Marystown. For those of you who know Marystown, or those of you who don't, there's a waterway that separates our town that goes all the way in through both sides. It comes from Mortier Bay. It's a seawater waterway, and so the Canning Bridge has been there since sometime in the 60s, and that was the main link getting across. Now there's another overpass further up the road, about 15 kilometers up the road, but that's been the main link connecting the two parts of town.
3: And this bridge was closed, this Canning Bridge was closed back in 2023. There was a temporary bridge installed just last year. How inconvenient was that to have that bridge closed?
4: Well, the thing about Marystown is most of the businesses, and like most of the stores, the big stores, the gym, the Y, the schools, the police, the banks, the doctor's offices, they're all on the north side, and there are lots of houses on the north side as well, but a lot of the population lives on the south side, so some people said it was just convenience that we had to go around, but it wasn't like the people who had to live had to go to the north side of town to do their business. Mm. So it was a vital link, and it kept the community together. Like, even if they're only dropping over to Tim's for a coffee or a donut or a chat or meeting people at the arena or whatever, like the communities stayed together because of the bridge.
3: And if that temporary bridge wasn't there, Mayor Brenton, how long would it take for folks to get from the south side to the north side and back?
4: I live right at the bridge, and I can literally hit a golf ball across the water, and for me it'll take me 15 minutes at the best of time to get to the center of town. Now, there are places further down the road from me. Little Bay is a community, and Boy, you know, they're a part of town. And it'd be a half hour. It would take a half hour to go one way.
3: Which is a big inconvenience in your day, really.
4: Absolutely. And for seniors, and a lot of people don't have cars. A lot of seniors don't have their own vehicles, and they depend on transportation. And besides the inconvenience, it's very costly.
3: And is this temporary bridge going to still be open for use while the construction happens?
4: Yeah, the temporary bridge was a godsend. Like it's definitely meeting the needs of the people there. And during construction of this bridge, the temporary bridge will be open, but a part of the contract on the bridge is there's an overpass that's adjacent to the bridge on the north side. Mm. And that's going to be demolished, and there's going to be a new one there. So there's going to be a period of 42 days that the temporary bridge will be closed, and that's not 42 days consecutively, but it'll be 42 days. It could be a week now and another week down the road, like that type thing, right?
3: And can you walk us through a little bit more of the details here? How similar to the older temporary bridge will this new replacement be?
4: From my understanding, when they put the temporary bridge in, they had to build the land out from each side. So they brought in a lot of fill, and that's going to be the same with the new bridge. So the new bridge will be considerably shorter than what the existing one is there right now.
3: And what is the total timeline on a project like this?
4: The timeline given to us by the government was September of 2028. So we're really only two years to do it. It's a big chunk of work. Like, this is a huge amount of work to get done. And I don't think, we're hoping we're going to see some activity here before the end of the year. Some of the demobbing of the old bridge. But I think most of this activity is going to kick in next spring.
3: And Mayor Brenton, if you can just put it into more perspective for us, how important is it for road and transportation infrastructure like this to happen in small towns?
4: Well, you're separating this town. If the bridge went there, there'd be two towns, because the people wouldn't communicate with each other. You know, there's like how would you get across? You know what I mean? And you still may see the big Sobeys and the No Frills and the malls. We have a couple of malls here and everything, but you see other businesses would have to come to this side, to the south side. So like I think infrastructure like this in rural Newfoundland is really, really important, and I think maybe more timely inspections on bridges and stuff, because this bridge hit us fairly fast. Like we had very little notice that the bridge was going to close.
3: All right. Well, Mayor Brenton, looking forward to seeing that work start in your town. Thanks so much for telling us about it here this morning.
4: Thank you so much. Have a good day.
3: You too. That's Jerry Brenton. He is the mayor of Marystown.

0: That's Buddy Wass's name and the other fellers with Hillside in September, which is pretty apt for today, seeing how it is Tuesday, September 1st. And you are listening to the St. John's Morning Show here on CBC Radio 1. Time now is 10 minutes before 9 o'clock. Well, the votes are in and the Liberals have claimed all the seats in three key federal by-election races. As expected, the BC riding of North Vancouver-Capilano went to Braden Cayley. Ontario's Beaches East York went to Tanvir Shanawaz. And Danielle Gobet won the Quebec riding of Chicoutimi-Lafjord. Now, for a closer look at the races and more by-elections to come, we've reached Ryan Tumulty. He's a political reporter with the Toronto Star, and he is on the line with us now from Ottawa. Ryan, good morning.
1: Good morning.
0: So a sweep for these three ridings. What do you make of these results?
1: Yeah, I mean, you know, if you're the Liberals, obviously you have to wake up happy today.
0: Mm-hmm.
1: You know, these are three ridings, two of which they expected to win. Most people expected them to win. They won them last year with about, you know, 30-point margins. So they were pretty safe seats. But I think, you know, the Liberals are pleased to see them return with more or less the same level of support as they got last year. You know, Chicoutimi was definitely the riding we were all watching. I think that's a real breakthrough for the Liberals to pick up that extra seat. And I think it has to set off some concerns in the Conservative Party. Mm. They held that seat previously, you know, and obviously lost it last night, but they also lost a lot of support. They went from about 34% support last year to just about 12.5% last time I looked. So that is a big drop off in support for the party.
0: Did the trade war have an impact on the way that Quebecers voted in Chicoutimi-Lafjord?
1: Yeah, I think it had to. Chicoutimi in particular has aluminum smelters. It has dairy farms. You know, the Liberal candidate, the new Liberal MP there, Daniel Gobel, is a dairy farmer who sat on the industry's commissions and things like that. So, you know, obviously that played a role here. And the fact that it was all over the news in the last week, I think, was probably significant as well. You know, I think it probably played some role in all of the, you know, right across the country, all three by-elections, because, you know, the trade war is being felt really everywhere. So I think, yes, definitely it played a factor in Chicoutimi, though, because the region there is pretty trade impacted.
0: Mm. And you mentioned that the Liberals waking up happy this morning. Can you tell us, what do these results mean more broadly about all of the party's standings across the country in this moment right now?
1: Yeah, I mean, I think it shows the Liberal support that we see in you know, public opinion polling is real. It is showing up in these results. And that has to feel good for the party. Obviously, you know, there's a tough road ahead. There's a lot more to do, and by-elections can be strange. They can produce unique results that don't necessarily translate right across the country when a general election gets called. But this seems good for the party. I think the NDP are going to take some solace. You know, obviously they didn't win last night. I don't think they were really expecting to win any of these seats, but they put in a pretty good showing in Beaches East York. They finished with about 25% of the vote. That is a riding that they have been competitive in the past and seems to have put in a good showing last night. So I think they have to be happy. I think the Conservatives have to be concerned, though. Mm. You know, they saw a drop-off in their support, especially that riding in Chicoutimi. You know, the Conservative MP or former Conservative MP, Richard Martel, who moved to the Senate, opening up this vacancy, he was a very popular local candidate. He was head coach of the major junior hockey team in Chicoutimi, really well-known, sort of a star candidate for the party when he first ran. And so, you know, going into this election without that star candidate factor, there was going to be some sort of drop off in support. I think that part was clear. Mm. But this didn't slide a little. The Conservatives lost about 20% of their support, more than 20% of their support. So I think that is going to be a concern for other Conservative MPs in Quebec, and potentially a concern for you know, the broader party about where they're sitting right now.
0: And so where does all of this leave the balance of power in the House currently?
1: Essentially unchanged. You know, the Liberals have one extra seat now that they didn't have before. But, you know, they are still a majority, but they are still a fairly thin majority. So, you know, they're still going to have to make sure all their MPs are in the seats when votes get called and things like that. This isn't a super comfortable majority, but it is in, you know, relative safety for them right now. But as again, I think it really just leaves it where we were before.
0: And Ryan, we of course have more bylines in the pipeline coming down through. What can you tell us about those and when they are likely to happen?
1: Yeah, so there are five MPs who have resigned or have, and another one who has announced his intention to resign. So that's six contests that are coming up. There are two in Montreal in next door ridings. The ridings where Liberal MP Stephen Guilbeault stepped down and the one where NDP MP Alexander Bullery stepped down. Those are both coming up. There's another Quebec riding, Saint-Hyacinthe Bagot Acton, a Bloc Québécois MP named Simon-Pierre Savard Tremblay. He resigned actually back in June. And it is kind of interesting that the prime minister didn't call that riding at the same time as he called Chicoutimi and North Vancouver, because that riding has been vacant for, you know, longer than Chicoutimi. But it is the prime minister's choice there. We've got two upcoming by-elections in Ontario. So there is Sean Chen, the Liberal MP for Scarborough North, who stepped down. And then Conservative MP Larry Brock stepped down from his Brantford Brant riding. He doesn't officially resign until September 18th. And then there is a Saskatchewan MP, Kathy Wagenthal, who has represented the good people of Yorkton Melville for another of elections now, but she stepped down formally yesterday. So six in total. The prime minister has 6 months from when the MPs formally resigned to actually call this by-election. So that puts us in a range, you know, a maximum range of somewhere between December and February. But I suspect he will go sooner. I suspect once the Quebec provincial election is over, once the Alberta referendum is over, we may see a call for maybe all six of these by-elections at once.
0: Oh, wow. So we're going to have to keep our eyes open for that one. Ryan, thank you so much for chatting with us.
1: All right. Thank you.
0: That's Ryan Tumulty. He is a political reporter with the Toronto Star, and we reached him in Ottawa.

business as a Canadian brand. And so that was huge for us. And concurrently, we saw the Canadian business start to rise up. And it took a little time for that to build out. By the time the fall hit, the U.S. business was severely impaired, and that was really difficult. Our warehouse partner had a really difficult time figuring out how to ship into the U.S. with all

0: Britt's racism stemmed from a fascination with the South, where his mother's family was from. While most of the kids in their graduating class ended up going to colleges in the Northeast, like Boston University, where Mark went, Britt applied to a school in the South.
1: He blatantly told me, you know, I want some place that understands what, you know, what I'm all about, and a place where he can kind of implement and grow.
0: By the time Britt was applying for colleges, his views had gone even more extreme.

was driving home late at night. I don't remember who he was interviewing, but I was stopped at a light. I remember the intersection, and he introduced this person as one of Canada's great singer-songwriters. And I felt, you know, when you just feel your, like, you just feel something flutter inside of you. And I was like, oh, that, like, that is what I want for my life. Like, that's what I want to do. Like, that feels like a kind of calling for me.

That is a wax cylinder recording from 1910 of Santu Tony singing Santu's song. This rare archive is one way of keeping the stories and songs

0: the experience. But now it's time to go back to making some easy money on television.
1: And lie to people in a different way. Ben, thanks a lot for that.
0: Exactly. Thanks. Thanks, Paul.
1: Ben McKenzie is an actor and filmmaker. His documentary is streaming for free until September 6th on its website, everyoneislying.com. That's all for the show. The Cost of Living is based in Calgary. The show is produced by Danielle Nerman, Jenny DeRosio, and Jennifer Keane, with help from Jeff Kynock. I'm Paul Havertrude. Thanks for listening.

least show support behind our administration and what they're trying to accomplish, a fair deal for us. So, I think it's, in many ways, people feel voiceless, and this is a little way of giving people a voice. I think in the last number of

Nice to Each Other by Olivia Dean. It's 12 minutes before 5 o'clock, 18 minutes after 4 in most of Labrador. Sweetgrass, drumming kits, apparel, and cosmetics. They're just a few of the indigenous-made products that are caught in the middle of our trade war with the United States. Many indigenous businesses have

If you watched Stranger Things, you might recognize that guy if you saw him. He played Mike, skinny, curly-haired kid. It's Finn Wolfhard, and he's got a music career. He's just released a new album, and we're listening to a song called The Climb. The news is next.

ideal, and it was fundamental to the lessons learned from 1969. Another very important part, not to get too technical about all this, but when they Enel Hydro talked about Quebec being a little bit ahead of the game in the rest of the country in terms of electrification, and things have changed. They had, even 5 years ago, maybe 10 years ago, Hydro-Quebec was making lots of money selling electricity to, for example, Ontario and Northeast United States. They are now looking to build themselves for their own use, electrification of cars, electrification of other things, and so on and so forth. So another thing that was built into Schedule F was not

my jumps, I suppose there was 40 or more. Whole families were standing up watching the show, the little ones squealing with parents in tow. "Well, what odds about it?" says I. "I had trash to burn, eh? On the beach. Then tide'll wash that all away. And I know my potatoes aren't coming along. My garden needs capelin. I guess that's what's wrong. So I'll get 15 gallons from down in the bight.

She took the worst right out of her mouth. 11 days ago, Dr. Krista Edelman of Richmond, Virginia, woke up to discover that everything was just fine. We

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1: Oh, that's a good question. 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
0: The news is next. Coming up in half an hour, it's Commotion.
8: Erykah Badu just released a new album along with The Alchemist. It is Erykah's first studio album in 11 years. The group chat's here for a deep dive into Erykah Badu to talk about the album, her career, the controversies, and how she influenced pop music.
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10: The message from Canadians, I think, is clear. They've given their support, more than 50% in each of these ridings, to the government's plan.
9: Prime Minister Mark Carney commenting this morning on the Liberals' federal by-election sweep of three ridings in Toronto, Vancouver, and Quebec's Saguenay region. He's rejecting the suggestion that U.S. President Donald Trump drove Liberal support. As for stalled

0: Since his re-election, Donald Trump has targeted leading universities like UCLA, where Canadian political scientist Davide Panagia teaches. He joined me on stage in Toronto with University of Calgary's Melinda S. Smith and the University of Toronto's Randy Boyagoda to unpack the threats facing American universities and the spillover effect of their impact here at home on Canadian campuses.
1: Randy, maybe could you sort of add to that?
2: There's another way to think about the spillover effect. You mentioned it with the Impact Plus chairs, the idea that the federal government under Prime Minister Mark Carney is investing some, I think it's about $1 billion to recruit top researchers in priority areas associated with national purpose.
1: $1.7 billion
2: to Canadian universities. So step back for a moment. The Canadian government is making explicit investments and priorities that have a lot to do with, yes, democratic resiliency, but also national defense. And so it seems to me like the intensification of Canadian nationalism is a striking effect of what's been happening south of the border since the second Trump administration. And the idea that as the federal government continues, I suspect, to intensify its investments in national defense, well, this will necessarily create grant opportunities for Canadian researchers. And this, I think, is a very uncomfortable thing in a Canadian campus context, because I think we're really straightforward in being upset at the idea that American universities are being told to invest in dual-use technology. Yeah. And yet we're doing the exact same thing here.